LARD and then a figure 6 at gmail.com. If you've got a request, a dedication, an observation, a comment, or just a question to ask. On this week's programme, well, we'll be hearing a few of our old favourites, songs that I know are very popular with Irish people and people who are not Irish all around the world. But we're starting with a track from Mick Galvin, who's very proud of this little island of ours.

I think that singer has a great voice. Mick Galvin, I love you forever, my own native land. And now a song from a singer that we don't hear too often on Sounds Irish, simply because I haven't got an awful lot of his material. But I came across this track the other day from Brendan Shine, and he's singing the praises of the Rose of Castlerea. Now, there's another rose. I wonder how many songs about roses we've got here in Ireland. And Brendan should know. He's from that area.

I'll always love my Roscommon girl. She's the Rose of Castlereagh. Castlereagh is in County Roscommon. I think he named one or two of the towns as well there. Brendan Shine. And apologies, there were one or two blips in that, but I don't think it spoiled it for you. Just want to let you know about this next track from Dermot O'Brien. It's a little longer than we usually have, but it's too good to fade. A couple of songs that you all know so well, you might like to clap your hands or tap your feet or nod your head or whatever you do. Listen to Dermot O'Brien and join in. I will.

Such a wonderful landscape you never have seen. A jewel so rare 'twould be fit any queen. Pride of old Erin, a joy to behold.

Sonny Knowles, and how can you buy Killarney? Friends, where I live at present is in Bray, County Wicklow, which is on the east coast of Ireland. We're actually just about 12 miles south of the capital city, Dublin. And of course, Dublin's on the coast. And Dublin has its own bay, the beautiful area of Dublin Bay stretching on the east coast. I had the good fortune of knowing as a friend the lady who wrote this next song. It's sung for us by Glenn Curtin. The lady's name was May O'Higgins. In fact, I'm not quite sure if she didn't write the song Doonaree that we heard from Eileen Donaghy early on. But she did write this one, and this was the most popular of her songs. May O'Higgins wrote the song Dublin Bay, sung for us beautifully here by Glenn Curtin.

A nice version there. Glenn Curtin and his version of the Mayo Higgins song My Dublin Bay. And now we come right up to date with this next track. Here's a singer. Her name is Donna Taggart. She has a lovely voice. The song is entitled Jealous of the Angels. And it's, you can picture her singing this, well, I'm sure it is, sung at funerals. Listen to Donna Taggart as she sings Jealous of the Angels. And a little warning, it is a bit longer than we normally have, but as I say so often, it's too good to fade.

Friends, wasn't that simply beautiful? Donna Taggart is the singer's name, and I'm sure we'll be hearing more from her on future Sounds Irish programmes. Jealous of the Angels.

Some lively foot-tapping music there from the Galloglass Cayley Band and their version of the Bluebell Polka. I said earlier on when I was talking about Johnny McAvoy that I like to get at least one of his tracks in on my programmes every week. The same applies to Foster and Allen. I just think they're fabulous. This is their interpretation of a song that's not Irish, but they don't come more Irish, as I say so often, as Foster and Allen and Silver Threads Among the Gold. My dad used to sing some of this.

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We're going to change the style a bit and liven it up with a bit of fun from Sean O'Shea. Remember, Sean, we've been playing his version of Will You Go, Lassie Go over the last couple of weeks. But here Sean's having a bit of fun telling us about the story of a young man who the devil came and took his wife back to hell, and she caused so much trouble in hell. I'll tell you what, listen to the lyrics from Sean O'Shea.

That must have been some woman. Sean O'Shea there. I think it was a couple of weeks ago, maybe a bit further back than that, I played Paddy Riley's version of A Bunch of Time, Come All You Maidens Young and Fair. I want to play for you now a version of it that I came across the other day from Val Dunican. Val hailed from County Waterford and then moved over to England and made, well, he became a huge icon in the 80s it was, but he never forgot his Irishness. Listen to Val Dunican singing a song, Come All You Maidens Young and Fair, All You Who Are Blooming in Your Prime.

0: if I may say so, a very young-sounding Val Doonigan there, and a bunch of time. I've a nice slated house, I've a cow or two at grass, I've a plant garden running by the door, I've a shelter for the hens and a stable for the ass. But what could a man want more? I'll tell you what, I leave it to Noel McLaughlin and he'll tell you all about it.
1: I've an isolated house and a cow or two of grass. I've a plant garden running by the door. I've a shelter for the hens and a stable for the ass. No.

and I'd sing like a thrush in a hawthorn bush if she'd come and have an eye to me. Noel McLaughlin and little Bridget Flynn. Ah, happy memories. Now, before I play this next track, a little bit of explanation. First of all, it's by Planxty. They were a fabulous group around, what, the 70s and 80s, I think. And there's wonderful instrumentation on this. It's a song called The Blacksmith. It tells its own story of a man having his wicked way with a woman and that sort of thing. It's typically folk. It has a beautiful folky sound about it. But what appeals to me also is the instrumentation. It's fabulous. Listen to Planxty, a bit longer than we usually have, but nevertheless, too good to fade. Planxty and The Blacksmith. Tells a sad story.

And now, another big favourite on Sounds Irish, Dermot O'Brien. And Dermot's playing a lively one for us this week. I think we played the Dublin City Ramblers version of this a couple of weeks ago. Take a listen to Dermot O'Brien, and he's telling us all about he's going home, boys, home. He's got some of his friends with him as well.

Hey there, Dermot O'Brien and his friends and homeboys home. This is Joe Bollard saying, friends, I hope all is well in your world, and if it's not, I pray that you be given the strength to cope, and I'm sure you will. May good God bless you and yours, and of course, me and mine. Joe Bollard saying, take care of yourselves. God bless you. Until next week, travel safely. Sloan. Bye.

0: A what?
1: A shiny new old song. It's new, but it sounds like it's from decades ago. Want to hear it?
0: Okay, I suppose.
1: Great, here it is.
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0: 78 decades with Mike G. Old songs written, performed, and recorded by actual humans decades and decades and decades ago. 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
1: Scottish people are always portrayed as violent psychopaths, even in movies. In the new Star Wars, there's a Scottish bad guy. And that's embarrassing for me, right? Because even in a galaxy far, far away, there's always some from Glasgow looking for a fight.
2: Was it you?
3: Hi, Jamie.
2: Look, we called some builders. They didn't turn up when they said they would.
3: Now, what did you expect? They're builders! Have you ever seen a film where the hero is a builder? No, because they never turn up in the nick of time. Bat builder, spider builder, huh? That's why you never see a superhero with a hood.
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0: The Imperial Senate hears about blah, blah, blah.
1: All right, Lassie, where are the plans? It's insignificant to the almighty power of the Force.
2: Blah, blah, sorceress powers, blah, blah.
1: I find your lack of faith just plain disturbing. We meet again at last. When I left ye, I was but a wee learner. Now I'm the teacher.
2: Why are you randomly Scottish?
1: Ha ha ha, boyo. I have you now.
3: What?

0: Oh, the Nerf manity! Nerf burgers all over the rail speeder tracks. Now what are we gonna tell Lord Vader? It's Kleinek Comedy Trainwreck, and May the 4th be with you here on Cinco de Mayo. Depending on where you're listening, Sean Klein, your Klein host on the Global Voice Radio for All, ready to smash three holidays into one once again. And we're going to start with Star Wars and what we heard at Nerf Herder Bar, Star Wars Rebuild the Galaxy, hashtag Superfans Unite, hashtag Lego Star Wars. And we're hearing a little bit of bagpipe players and guests of City of Auckland Pipe Band and Darth Haggis from Aotearoa, Land of Hope 2001. And we're going to start things off with a little something I found on YouTube from Star Rawr, R-A-W-R, a devoted citizen of the Empire. She doesn't say so, but she doesn't have to. And she tells us why Nerf Herder is an insult to Star Wars canon.
1: Like to say that I made this video because I'd run out of ideas, but the truth is, no. I wanted to make this video. And yes, I am the least favorite of all my mother's children.
2: Don't get too proud of this technological terror you've constructed.
1: So we all remember when a terrible rebel scum told an imperial deserter he's a Nerf Herder.
3: Why, you stuck-up, half-witted, scruffy-looking Nerf Herder!
4: Who's scruffy-looking?
1: And honestly, that's something you'd expect from her. She just seems like the type of person that's going to attack your character instead of dealing with her own personal issues, which are obviously daddy issues. So Nerf Herder, that is considered an insult. But why? And by whom? So let's get to the juicy middle of this. A Nerf Herder is an individual that herds Nerfs. Nerfs were furry animals located on many planets in the galaxy that were used for their hide, milk, and meat. And did you know that Nerf nuggets exist in the Star Wars universe? Yeah, that's canon. And I know we all want to laugh, but we have chicken nuggets. We also have chicken nuggets that are shaped like dinosaurs, that I absolutely love. Or I did love. I can't eat them anymore. But maybe here's something you didn't know. And again, if you know it, as I say in any other video, you need to pretend like you don't, okay? You gotta boost up my self-esteem here. So Nerfs really, really stink. Like, really bad. And those that herd them usually have that terrible smell on them as well. And it's kind of like, have you ever worked at a pizza place? So you would go home smelling like pizza, like dough every day, and no matter how hard you scrubbed your clothing or your skin, you would always be stained with that smell, which you would think would be a good thing, but it's actually like living in hell. Especially when I would go on dates, smelling like a fucking pizza place. It's like that. But actually, that's not why Princess Leia called the Imperial deserter a Nerf Herder. No, in fact, why she did it? Classism. I mean, what would you expect from a princess? You see, the occupation of a Nerf Herder was viewed as a lower class occupation, and Nerf Herders were viewed as simple, non-intelligent, and smelly folks. So yeah, basically this rebel scum is looking down on hard-working people, saying, oh my gosh, you're a Nerf Herder. That's so beneath me. And that's so sad. Is that who you want as the face of your rebellion, your movement? I think not. And here's the kicker on that. Han Solo, Imperial deserter, was called a scruffy-looking Nerf Herder, and he only found offense with the scruffy part. Because Han Solo isn't classist, which is what we teach at the Imperial Academy. acceptance of all.
4: Unless you're not human.
1: Princess Leia, rebel leader, if you can call yourself that, your prejudice is disgusting, and you should be disgusted with yourself. Oh, also, I kind of want to point this out just really quick. Luke and Han did do a Nerf smuggling mission before between A New Hope and The Empire Strikes Back. So them doing a smuggling job and Leia figuring out is probably why she actually called him a Nerf herder, because of his Nerf herding mission, but I think it's because she's a bigot.
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6: Scruffy-looking Nerf herder? Who are you calling a scruffy-looking Nerf herder?
7: You! You are a scruffy-looking Nerf herder. We all are.
6: I prefer Nerf handler.
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0: Iceland spaceport, you will never find the more wretched hive of scum and villainy. 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
1: His

May the 4th on Monday, Cinco de Mayo on Tuesday, and Mother's Day on Sunday. So we're going to cram it all in there. Sean Klein here on Eine Kleine Comedy Rail Speeder Wreck, Train Wreck, on the Global Voice Radio for All. And we started with Star Roar, Why Nerf Herder is an Insult, Star Wars Canon. Next, Robert Lund, I Got Crabs from Darth Vader from back in 2001 or so. Next, the great Lukeski, Darth Maul. After that, we heard Bob Rivers featuring Mark Jonathan Davis and Star Wars Cantina. And finally, from Screen Team, Star Wars Song Parody featuring Kylo Ren Rey, 2018. And now, a little bit of a Star Wars Mother's Day combo, followed by some Mother's Day, followed by more Star Wars in Spanish, and finally, something that has nothing to do with Star Wars in Spanish and English. We're starting with Royish Good Looks, and something we heard last year, but just had to play it again, Anakin's Mom, Star Wars Song.

And it's Einakoinak Comedy Trainwreck, May the 4th, Cinco de Mayo, Mother's Day Combo Special. Once again, here on the Global Voice Radio for All, Sean Klein, your Klein host. And we started with Royish Good Looks and Anakin's Mom. Next, the Belisle Rats gave us Living With Your Mom, 2021. Next up, actually I haven't played this one in a while, in a few years, from Argentina, Peligro Sin Codificar. It's a TV show from back then, La Cumbia de Star Wars. And of course it's talking about the original New Hope story. And then we followed that with Alacran Films, our favorite Guerra en la Galaxia Vaqueros, El Corrido de Darth Vader, taking a narco corrido or drug traffickers kind of corrido song and making it about Darth Vader. And we finished with a fun one from Wally Gonzalez, Que me entierren en Walmart, Let Them Bury Me at Walmart, because his wife's there all the time and she can go see him. And now here's Alan Sherman to start off a Cinco de Mayo set and a Mexican Hep Dance. And by the way, we're skipping the series. We're finished with Yes Minister anyway, so we'll get into something new next week, I think. Although I'm not sure what it's going to be yet.

Coco, the most elegant man you could meet. He does sambas on Hamburgs to tunes of Sig Romberg's and sometimes the Nutcracker Suite. So take care, so beware,

0: I got three Mexicans working my house. 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They're here tonight because they're some of my closest family members. I love the shit out of them. Benny is 58 years old. He's here tonight. I don't know where you are, Benny, but I love you. 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I paid for the sumbitch up front. 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And it's great down here, you know. So don't get too goddamn comfortable now. You coming back, goddamn. 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I'm like, do you even brush your goddamn teeth, you know? Now when he smiles, he's like, yeah, they're fucking beautiful because I bought his teeth cost more than his goddamn house. And here's Donald Trump, who I love. I'm a fan. I'm a big goddamn fan. He's my guy. But he's talking about sending them back, and I'm like, you two motherfuckers ain't going nowhere, all right? That's going to be like the Holocaust. We're going to hide your ass in the basement till shit blows over. You're going to stay right up here. They're good people, and they work hard. That's all I'd say to Donald. Goddamn, relax. Some of us need... you know? Seriously. Good people.
1: Well, I'm sitting in this beer joint down in Houston, Texas. I was drinking Colorado Kool-Aid and talking to some Mexicans. And we was... What's that you say? What's Colorado Kool-Aid? Well, it's a can of Coors brewed from a mountain stream. It'll set your head on fire and make your kidneys scream. Oh, it sure is fine. Yeah, we's having ourselves one of them real good times. But you know, every beer joint that you've ever been in, some big mean drunk who just ain't got no friend. Sure enough, he wants to fight. Yeah, he's gonna whip everything in sight. Well, he took him a big cold swallow of beer and he walked over and spit in my Mexican friend's ear. Sure enough, that made my buddy real mad.

0: quick as a whistle, he began to slice. 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He cut that thing off even with a sideburn. You might say the little Mexican fella, he just didn't give a darn. But he was a gentleman about it. Bent over and with a halfway grin, picked it up and handed it back to him. He said, "Now, big man, you get the urge to spit a little beer, just open up your hand there and spit it in your own ear. Won't be no trouble that way." That's what I heard him say. Then I said, "Barmaid, set us up a round of that Colorado Kool-Aid. While you're up there, bring this big fella here a box of Band-Aids. Now let me tell you, if you're ever riding down in South Texas and decide to stop and drink some Colorado Kool-Aid and maybe talk to some Mexicans, and you get the urge to get a little tough, better make damn sure you got your knife-proof earmuffs. Hey, ain't that right, big man?" I said, "Ain't that right, big man?" "Ah, hell, he can't hear. Not on this side, anyway. He ain't got no ear. Hey, barmaid, bring us all a big tall glass of that Colorado Kool-Aid. How about it?" "How you doing, big man? Still got your ear there in your hand?"
1: And we're into the Cinco de Mayo side of things, celebrating all things Mexican and Mexican adjacent here on Ina Klein, a comedy train wreck on the Global Voice Radio for All. Sean Klein here with you with the Mexican Het Dance from the Hello Mudda, Hello Fada guy, Alan Sherman. Next, we heard the Texas Tornadoes and In Heaven There Is No Beer from their album Está Bueno 2010. They were a Mexican Tex-Mex supergroup with guys like Freddie Fender, Flaco Jimenez, Doug Somm, and Augie Myers. After that, something we heard a while back when it was new from Money Shot Cosmonauts, Where Have All the Tacos Gone? Yes, we're going there. Next, Rodney Carrington and the Mexican Family from Here Comes the Truth, 2017, because I love a little bit of irony. And we finished with Johnny Paycheck to close out that train of thought, and the Colorado Kool-Aid. I remember hearing that when I was a little kid back in the mid-70s when it came out. And now we're really going to get into some more Spanish stuff, although this one has a very recognizable English phrase throughout. And of course, it's about a gringo. And this is Julian y su norteño banda, Las Mulas del Moreno, a.k.a. Fine, fine, fine, very good. And I remember when it first came out in 2007, hearing it on the Mexican station out of Omaha, Nebraska. Bit of a catch for where I was living out in the country here in northeast Kansas when the ducting was in. And I think it's kind of like having a little fun with the gringos that don't speak Spanish very well, but they want to impress you and make you think they do. And it starts... If you want to go roping the mules of Moreno, if you don't want to go on foot, saddle the turkey. What do you think? Okay, fine, very, very, very good, the gringo says. And then we're going to finish the show with a parody of Davy Crockett. You remember the Davy Crockett song? Well, the Mexican version of the Chipmunks came out with a parody of it. But we're going to hear a Brazilian version from a Jovem Guarda band from back in the 60s in Portuguese. And the idea is that this kid does all kinds of things, like kills his first man at 3 and learns to speak English at 2 and falls in love at 7 and gets married at 8 and has his first kid at 9 and by 10 he's dead or something like that. And the moral of the story is don't live so fast. So this is Uns Brazas with their version of Pancho Lopez.

0: finish things out with Mariachi Las Vargas, Guerra en las Galaxias, Star Wars. And that's it for me. See you next time, same bat channel. May the 4th be with you. Happy Cinco de Mayo. And a happy Mother's Day coming up to all the moms here in the States. I think they celebrate Mother's Day on other days in other countries. Can't keep track of all that stuff. See you next week.
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Howdy, howdy, folks. We're glad to be back for another show here. And as we do the numbers now, we're going to call each fellow's name off so we can get right along with the show. We're going to start with Bobby Hicks and Joe Stewart over here doing some old-time fiddle music. And we're going to kindly open up with that number called Roanoke again, and we hope you enjoy it.

0: Fast Track, kicking off this week's Music for the Mountain Bluegrass Show. We've got a new one for you this week. Been playing some repeats because all kinds of crazy stuff going on here in my life. But there's starting to be cobwebs in the corners of the studio here. So I think I should probably come down and do a few more new shows for you. Anyway, that's from their new one, Heartache and Trouble, and Bill Monroe's Mary Jane, Won't You Be Mine. And Fast Track is Dale Perry, Ron Spears, Steve Day, Dwayne Sparks, Shane Bartley on that. And I believe, who's in there now? I think Jesse Brock is in the band now, since they recorded this. But anyway, yeah, good stuff. Mary Jane, Won't You Be Mine. We're going to kick off this first set from the new CD, Calling You From My Mountain. Peter Rowan's going to count this one off for you.
1: One, two.

Another great track from Rick Lang's latest CD called A Tale to Tell. Brandon Rickman singing the lead on that one. Cross Beside the Highway. We heard from the Del McCurry Band in there, going all the way back to the family. And don't you think it's time to go? Del let us in there, and at the top there, Peter Rowan from his new one, Calling You From My Mountain and New York Town. Speaking of new stuff, we've got Jim Hurst for you right now. He's got a new one out. It's pretty great stuff. It's called From the Ground Up, and this is Easy Does It on Music for the Mountain.

0: The brand new single from Ben James. That's Teardrops in Tennessee for you here on Music for the Mountain Bluegrass. Also brand new in there, the Lonesome River Band from their new CD, Heyday. We had Bye Bye Love in there at the top. Also new from Jim Hurst, one called Easy Does It from his new one, From the Ground Up. Time for a quick break. We'll be right back after this.
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0: Coming to you straight from Berkeley, California, it's Maureen's Cafe, every Wednesday from 5 to 7 UTC. 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
0: Okay, and welcome back to Music for the Mountain Bluegrass. Circus Number 9 have a new self-titled release out. They're kind of a progressive outfit. This one's a little more straight, though. It's called The Place That I Call Home on Music for the Mountain.

The seldom seen for you here on Music for the Mountain Bluegrass. Of course, Hello Mary Lou, and I'm taking that this time from the best of the seldom seen, one of the places you can find it. And a new single in there as well from Anthony Howell, some help from Kevin Williams and Sean Lane, one called Salt River Canyon, and there at the top, brand new from Circus Number 9 and their new self-titled release, and one called The Place That I Call Home. All right, we got a first generation set for you now. Jimmy Martin and the Sunny Mountain Boys. Here's Truck Driving Man.

Ah, yeah. Tony Rice Unit. Wrapping things up this week here on Music for the Mountain Bluegrass. Going back to the Unit of Measure CD. And, of course, Gold Rush. We heard from the Bluegrass 22 gang just before that, which is Scott Vestal, Cody Kilby, Byron House, Tim Crouch, Randy Kors, and Jonah Horton doing Tipper, which is, of course, Tony's one of his signatures there. And at the top there, well, not really the top. We didn't come on and talk to him between sets, but the Dan Tominski Band, brand new stuff from the CD called One More Time Before You Go, a tribute to Tony Rice and Why You've Been Gone So Long, one featuring Gavin Largent out there in front. The CD features Dan along with Jerry Douglas, Sam Bush, Billy Strings, Molly Tuttle, Todd Phillips, Josh Williams, Jamie Daly, Darren Vincent, and of course, Gavin Largent. Good stuff. Check it out. And we didn't come on to talk because I didn't think we had enough time, but we had Bill Monroe and the Bluegrass Boys in there with Used to Be, the Stanley Brothers, 6 months Ain't Long, Flattened Scruggs with New York Town, and Jimmy Martin and the Sunny Mountain Boys started off that big long piece of music with Truck Driving Man. All right, folks, got to fly on out of here. Be good out there. Be good to your neighbor, and y'all come back.

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Met Ginger Baker en Steve Winwood. 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

Live, The Blues Brothers en Everybody Needs Somebody. 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

Ja, schön, das war Blue Mitchell and Polka Dots, Polka Dots, Polka Dots and Moonbeams. 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Auch gibt es ein neues CD von Ray und davon Happier Times are there.

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I Know You're Hurting. Das war die letzte Song von Ray. 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

0: chaperone can get our number. The world's in slumber. 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

0: The Hawaiian Style Band with Ku'ule featuring the late and great Peter Moon. 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And happy birthday to us, because we are 17, so I want to bring in the voice chat here. Say hello, voice chat.
1: Hey, they're 17. You guys are 17, and you will be. Oh my gosh, you're going to be 37 in 2 days. What the heck?
2: Yep. Wow!
1: And actually, one of the replays, it's going to be on your birthday. So happy birthday to you! See you, my
2: heck
1: friend.
2: Yeah.
0: Yep. And that's so true. I'm on the server with Chris and everybody else here, and Kuha's here, and while he's eating lunch,
1: yes,
0: though.
1: Indeed.
0: Yeah, and also Tyler is here, and Mary's here, and everyone else. And you guys can get a hold of me. Yep, you guys can get a hold of me via the chat at theglobalvoice.info/chatroom.htm. And we had a smashing party today because it was a great way to celebrate all the accomplishments we have achieved over the last 17 years. So good stuff. And
2: oh yeah,
1: indeed.
0: Yep, and hopefully we'll bring you more entertainment during the year. So this is actually May 2nd when the show is going out, because I will be working at a prep fair for our CERT, which is Community Emergency Response Team, which I'm a part of because I'm a ham radio operator. I'm still a tech, but there's benefits for it. So, and congratulations to Chris, who passed as general. So.
2: Heck yeah.
0: Yeah. How much did you get wrong?
1: I actually got the minimum. So I got, I actually was able to get 26 right.
0: Oh, wow.
1: That was honestly pure luck.
2: Thank God.
0: Yeah. Yep. And the questions become difficult and difficult each year. So when the pool changes.
2: Oh, yeah.
1: Every 4 years, actually. But it's actually not too, too bad, to be honest.
0: Uh-huh.
1: As long as you're committed, you can do it.
0: Oh yeah, yeah. When you study, this week has been pretty interesting because my students were supposed to come Tuesday, but unfortunately he did not. So it doesn't look good for him. He's been like this for a couple of weeks now, and it's been rather stressful. So he didn't really.
2: Oh yeah, one thing I forgot to say.
0: Yes.
2: I am actually making charts or custom levels for a game called Rhythm Doctor, which I've beaten the story mode for.
0: Uh-huh.
2: Thankfully.
0: Nice. And also Kayla's getting into that game as well, so let's get back. Oh yeah, and Tyler says, oh yeah. So let's get back to the music here. This is a song that I could see Hugh Laurie writing one of these days. This is Kimi A Minor, Where I Belong.

0: from her EP.
1: No matter your flavor, you found it. 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
0: Here's the Macaw Sons, and this is featuring Jerry Santos.

Jerry Santos and the Macaw Sons with Alo Amanoe. Here's Lorna Lim. This is Cool People.

Killed in Keiko'oha. And a good song there. I really know. Yeah. Here's enough said. And I do have plans next weekend, actually. Well, we'll see. Anyway, this weekend, we're having a birthday dinner coming up on May 3rd. So it'll be my birthday. Yay.

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Yeah, and welcome back to the Hawaiian Connection with your host, Kara Wright on the Global Voice and RFD. We're going to play new tracks from Ma'oli and also Kamale Kava'a. So, anyway, hope you guys enjoy this one. This is Ma'oli's new one, Feels Like Love. I don't know if it's a cover or not, but it's still a good song anyway.

from Imalani. And that was Kamale Kava'a. Great stuff there. Now here's Positive Motion. This is Till I Found You, right here on the Global Voice on RFD. I didn't have the mic unmuted for the stream when I was first talking, but anyway, haven't heard this one in a while.

pound for pound. This is Grease's song. This is from their first CD, actually. Self-entitled, pound for pound. Not, yeah. Second album.

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2: And we've got time for one more track. Here's Weird Al Yankovic. After me is Kelly Sperger with Smooth and Easy. I hope you're still awake. Anyway, here's Weird Al Yankovic. This is a complicated song. I'll probably play a portion of it for you guys. Anyway, this is a parody of Complicated by Avril Lavigne.

Yankovic and a song called Complicated Song. Good one. And that does it for me, everybody. Stay tuned for Smooth and Easy with Kelly Sapergia on the Global Voice. And RFD, I think there's Tom and Daryl. So anyway, here's Mariah Carey. Thank God I Found You. This is starring the 90 Degrees and Joe. So see you guys next week. Hopefully, I think pre-recorded. Bye-bye.

And starting our program for tonight, that was the Volyn Ukrainian Song and Dance Company with a song called Dozvol Meni Mamo, which translates as Mother Let Me. And the song is about a son asking his mother's permission to step out into the wider world with her blessing. Volyn Ukrainian Song and Dance Company with Dozvol Meni Mamo. 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Добрий вечір and welcome to «Наш голос» Ukrainian Roots Radio, coming to you here on AM 1320 CHMB Vancouver. I'm your host, Павіна. On today's program, we've got a nod to Mother's Day and a very special conversation with Svetlana Kamenko of the Maple Hope Foundation, based here in Vancouver, that does a lot of work with mothers who are suffering from the trauma of Russia's war of aggression on Ukraine. They're doing incredible work, so we've got some great information in this program for you from them. As well, our usual proverb of the week, other items of interest, and great Ukrainian music. And coming up next is Andrei Chvertkovsky with a song shaped by the Kalena, the viburnum at the heart of so many Ukrainian songs. This one is about a man looking down a long road, wondering where happiness lies, carrying memories that still wound, and holding fast to the land and language that shaped him. Here is Andrei Chvertkovsky with Kalena.

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1: Svetlana Kamenko is co-founder and CEO of Maple Hope Foundation, based in Vancouver. She helped found Maple Hope Foundation in 2014 in response to Russia's incursion into Ukraine. The initial goal of the organization was to support defenders of Ukraine, their families, volunteers, and other civilians affected by the war. After the full-scale invasion in February of 2022, Maple Hope Foundation expanded its scope to help Ukrainian civilians taking refuge in Canada. In 2023, Svetlana launched Maple Hope Foundation's Healing Project, a program to help traumatized individuals adapt and become productive citizens of Canada. Since then, with no end to the war in sight, she further expanded into supporting Ukrainian civilians in Ukraine, raising funds for a medevac helicopter as well as for a new rehabilitation programs for women who have lost loved ones in the war. She does so much while still holding down a full-time teaching position at BCIT that it's hard to keep track of it all. So I asked Svetlana if she'd be willing to tell us about her latest projects and campaigns in a series of interviews. She joins me now via Zoom to talk for our first in the series about a campaign near and dear to her heart, Heal a Mother's Heart. Dedicated to Mother's Day, this campaign seeks to raise funds for professional mental health care for mothers mourning their sons and daughters who gave their lives defending Ukraine's freedom and democracy. Svetlana joins us now by Zoom. Welcome back, Svetlana.
2: Hi, Paulette. It's always nice to be at your program and to share what we are working on.
1: Yes, and you never stop, that's for sure. So you're doing so many things, juggling so many balls, and when we last spoke, that you mentioned you're instructing a group of 40-plus people here in Canada, that your rehabilitation projects in the Carpathia are in danger of ending much too soon due to lack of funding, and that your Heal a Mother's Heart campaign is still ongoing. So since Mother's Day is just around the corner, let's start with that today, your Heal a Mother's Heart campaign. Can you just refresh our listeners' memory when it was launched and why?
2: The campaign was launched on April 15th, 2025. At that time, we were in Kyiv with my colleague from Maple Hope, Tanya Kostyuk. She is our chief operating officer, and with the CEO of Helijet International, Denis Sydnam, and Canadian engineers and a Canadian pilot. Wow. From Helijet. So we were transferring a helicopter. And because we were there, it was a good timing for us also to officially launch Heal a Mother's Heart campaign, even the work to support grieving mothers and widows of war. We started in summer of 2024. The start was with a press conference at Ukrinform. It's our national media agency. We were able to invite media, also beneficiaries of our bereavement support programs that went through our programs in summer of 2024. Among them were mothers and widows of the fallen. And now they are part of our team in Ukraine because they went through training. And now they're helping to support, professionally supporting grief, those that are living in that dark tunnel of grief after the loss of their loved ones. We partner with Ukrainian Institute of Trauma Therapy and International Institute of Postgraduate Studies that prepares psychologists, clinical counselors. It was a nice group of people that do understand that we have to foster a culture of care in Ukraine in the midst of this ongoing war and grief and loss that we feel even far away being here in Vancouver.
1: You have a really big network then of people. And so that's not lacking. You've got professionals and you've got very willing hands and very smart people. But I guess the big gap, of course, is always is funding. And that's what the campaign actually is all about.
2: Yes, campaign has actually three components. Number one, it's awareness. We would like to increase awareness outside of Ukraine and share more stories about the human side of war, what people experience on the human level. Number two, it's educational component. We designed a program here in Vancouver with another colleague of mine. She's a Canadian-Ukrainian clinical counselor from Kharkiv. But she has practice here, and we design a program that has two levels, professional level and introductory level, on professional support and grief. And since the launch of our campaign, through our program, 350 professionals, Ukrainian professionals, went through program.
1: Wow.
2: And we basically teach non-stop online. Because it's an intense academic program. It's a professional development for those who have a degree in psychology or trauma therapy, professionals that are working with families of the fallen or missing, or those who are in captivity. And this is for us.

0: own program, bereavement support program for women in Ukraine that lost their loved ones. We called that program a source of strength. It's a five-day psycho-recreational program, and we select only 12 women, 12 mothers mm-hmm. of the fallen, or 12 mothers of the missing in combat, or 12 widows of war. And we take them to Carpathian Mountains because nature heals. And we are very pleased that we also have a very reliable partner, Franco Grajda. It's a rehabilitation center for veterans and for families of the fallen. And 5 days in nature, where the program structured in a way where they can half a day can work with psychologists who are trained in grief support. And then in the second part of the day, it's recreational activities. And we take them to the mountains. We have cultural tours because it's so important to bring new experience. When we are in the grieving process, we are usually in a very narrow, very isolated place. And by taking them out from their routine, from the place of their home where they're surrounded by triggers, by reminders about their lost children or husbands, it helps them to see themselves differently, to see the world differently. And they are healing in the community of other women that have the same loss.
1: Yeah.
0: Everyone has a very unique grieving journey, very unique. I have to say that we can find two grieving women that experience everything in the same way. And we validate their journey. We validate their emotions. And through the program, they have the opportunity to have a social mirror because they are surrounded by others. And by listening to sharing, they can understand, okay, I'm not alone in that.
1: Yeah.
0: It's another mother or another wife, another woman that going through the same experience.
1: Ending that isolation is really important. Your campaign, Heal a Mother's Heart, is that's the campaign, is the actual work. The fundraising component, there obviously professionals have to be paid, accommodations and all that. And these women, you know, that would be in the program obviously, you know, can't afford to cover all of those costs. They've lost their breadwinners in many cases, and just it's just there in the throes of grief. So you've come up with a lovely way to raise money for that campaign.
0: Yes, we always try to be very sustainable mm-hmm. and ethical and support those that are still in Ukraine and are trying to continue to develop their business. And for this campaign, we went into partnership with a Ukrainian brand, Nehustka. Hustka, it's a scarf in English.
1: Right.
0: And this is a small business run by woman that decided to stay in Ukraine. And every year, they design for us three types of silk scarves and dedicated to womanhood and motherhood.
1: Nice.
0: One has a unique tripilia symbolism and has verbs written in English and Ukrainian, what mom does to love, to care, to nurture, to support, to encourage. And this is unique product that you can buy anywhere else.
1: Right.
0: And on our campaign website,

0: Everyone can go and order a scarf as a gift for Mother's Day for your own mom. If your mom is still alive, you can order for yourself, or you can order for a mom who lost a child in Ukraine.
1: Nice.
0: And that's beautiful gesture, right? We spread love and kindness, and we did this last year around Mother's Day, where Canadian women would place the order, and they would write a few sentences. Our volunteers in Ukraine would take that into our card, specially designed card. And the mom who lost a child, and in particular those moms that had only one son or only one daughter, and their mother, their role as a mother or their role identity, right? Or, and the mother is shattered
1: Gone,
0: and gone, and they are saying, "I won't be a mother anymore." And we try to convince them into the opposite, that you're still a mom. You're still a mom until your last breath. And your son maybe or daughter physically not present in your life, but the love is still in your heart. The love of a mom is still in your heart. And it brings a totally different meaning. And we hear that all the time in our programs when they say, I have to take care of myself because I have to preserve a legacy of my son or daughter who gave their precious life for Ukrainian freedom and independence. And this is about dignity. This is about that continuation of love. And we are very touched by this transformation that we see in our programs at the end.
1: Oh, that's
0: And
1: good.
0: if your audience listen to us and if they would like to contribute by buying a scarf, by donating to this beautiful, beautiful program, there are thousands and thousands of women that lost children. They never asked for that war. They never imagined, right, that they would be saying goodbye. And in many cases, they can't even say goodbye because the bodies are not recovered. If a son or daughter is missing in combat, you are living with this ambiguous loss, and it's very difficult. And we approach this realization that we have to do everything for them. That's why we pay for accommodation, we pay for food, we cover them with love and attention when they come. And of course, we have to compensate our facilitators who are also mothers or widows of war. But now it's part of their new sense in life when they help others. They are a little bit stronger. They are ahead in their grieving journey, but they can help others.
1: And after just 5 days, that's amazing work.
0: Yes, it's a very transformational program. When we have enough funding, sometimes we do post-program care, and they meet online via Zoom once a week. In particular, those that are dealing with ambiguous loss and their children are missing, there is no end, right? You don't know. You don't know. One day you are hoping that your child is alive, and one day you want to really have a closure and have an understanding, okay? That this is it, all right? Now I can think about how can I commemorate, how can I carry the legacy of my son?
1: I'm speaking with Svetlana Kamenko, co-founder and CEO of Maple Hope Foundation, and their work with Ukrainian mothers grieving the loss of a son or daughter in Russia's war of aggression against Ukraine. We'll be back after a station break and this musical interlude. This next song speaks to the lasting strength and presence of a mother's love. The lyrics are actually Ivan Sawicz's poem, Matri, or Mother, set to music by the Montreal ensemble Privit from their first album, Berechnedi, Shores of Hope. Ivan Sawicz was a journalist, writer, and academic who himself had served as a soldier in World War II, survived captivity by the Nazis, and then later by the same oppressive forces now devastating Ukrainian families. Sawicz's poem is written as a direct address to a mother, expressing gratitude, memory, and the quiet strength of maternal love. Here's Privit now with Matri, Mother.

0: Ви слухаєте радіопрограму «Наш голос» Радіо Українського коріння. 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I'm Павліна.
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0: And now part two of our conversation with Svetlana Kamenko, co-founder and CEO of Maple Hope Foundation in Vancouver. We're discussing Maple Hope Foundation's Mother's Day campaign and the support it provides to Ukrainian mothers navigating profound loss. We now continue our conversation. So these scarves they get around. I mean, I got one last year during Odessa Week, and it's lovely. It's silk. It's just pretty to look at. And it makes a beautiful gift. Mother's Day is coming up. As you said, you can get it for your mother or yourself or send it to a grieving mother in Ukraine. And you have some stories about some of the women who have, this has been done. Canadians have made a purchase for a scarf to be delivered to a mom in Ukraine. Tell us about that, how that has worked out.
3: Well, first of all, it was a huge surprise and very pleasant surprise. And for mothers that would get a package in Ukraine, It's unexpected for them.
0: Sure.
3: And when the packages arrived, they would unpack and they would post on Facebook their scars and the cards and how touched they were by that gesture that somebody that they don't know even was thinking about them. And that was a reassurance. If they are getting a gift for Mother's Day after losing their child, it's reassurance that the role of a mom is forever. No one can take that role from you.
0: That, you know, I never even thought about that until you mentioned it. But yeah, getting a gift for Mother's Day and you've lost a child. And so, yeah, making me cry thinking about that. How touching.
3: Because they do feel that, and it's important for grieving mothers or widows of war, It's very important that their sons or their husbands are not forgotten.
0: Right.
3: That they are, I do believe that they are in heaven, right? That they are protectors now.
0: Yeah.
3: They join our heavenly army now.
0: Yeah.
3: And it's a reminder, we acknowledge their heroic decision not to hide, but to make a decision and go to the front line and take that responsibility, first of all, to protect their mothers, their families, and Ukraine. And it's very sensitive topic, but some mothers in our program had sons outside of Ukraine. They were working somewhere in Europe or in North America. And when the war started, they decided to come back.
0: Oh, and they died.
3: And they came back with the words that, how can I be outside of Ukraine? My mom is there. I'm going back to protect her and to protect Ukraine.
0: That hits home. So it's a beautiful gesture to give a gift of a scarf like this to a mom in Ukraine, and maybe your own mom, sharing the stories. Sorry, we're both crying, Svetlana. I'm going to have to cut this part out. But yeah, so there are lots of stories like that. And it's worth creating more stories by this year, people taking advantage of this great opportunity to do such a kindness to a grieving mom. And it's a beautiful gift, a beautiful gesture. It's as easy as ordering something on Amazon. Something different this year, you said you've got new designs this year for the scarves.
3: We have different sizes. We have a larger scarf now, skirts now, and the smaller ones like can be used as accessories, and there are different colors. So I would invite everyone to come and visit our campaign platform and to learn more what we are doing, and join us and become a part of this beautiful, beautiful campaign that connects people on a human level. I think it doesn't matter where you are, but the grief of a mom, this is the most difficult grief, because it's everything is upside down. There is no logic behind, and it's traumatic grief because it's a result of unprovoked Russian aggression that takes your child away, that takes away your dreams of becoming a grandma, and leave behind your son or daughter, because those mothers are so young. And as I said earlier, for many of them, that was the only child. And they are also grieving the future that they wouldn't have now because of that loss.
0: Yeah. So this 5-day program can help them, I guess, get closure. Well, they have closure, but deal with the closure and figure out a way to move forward to get meaning out of life again. And there are so many mothers in that situation in Ukraine. So
3: they have we build that program based on the needs of a griever, of a grieving person. Number one is to have a witness to your pain, to your loss, to your grief. You don't have a witness when you are by yourself in your small apartment or locked in your house. When they are coming, they have not just one witness. They have a community, those that also join in the program, plus facilitators. They often call after the program is done, and the communication is on WhatsApp or on Telegram. They rename these communities into sisters, sister.
0: So,
3: and they say, now I have 11 sisters, and these communities leave after the program is done, and they visit each other.
0: Oh, that's
3: they
0: so nice.
3: Send best wishes for the birthday. It's a community of caring women, because they support each other. They've learned how to do this during the program, and these communities they have their life on their own, and they are asking for a union. They are planning reunions and getting together. And last summer, our Canadian ambassador to Ukraine, Natalka Smots, she invited participants of our program, mothers, to her residence, and she hosted a Mother's Day lunch for them.
0: Oh, nice.
3: And I was so touched by that.
0: Yeah.
3: And they were invited for celebration of Canada Day. And it's a true Canadian project in Ukraine. And we are happy to watch that and to see them smiling, to see them connecting with each other. The program also allows them to process all their emotions because they are
0: Sure.
3: so important for a grieving person to process all the emotions. They are co-designing their new identity. They're in search of meaning, of new sense and meaning. I'm a strong believer in post-traumatic growth. And I know that only suffering can reboot our growth, our personal, our spiritual growth. If everything is good in your life, you don't understand.
0: No, that's true. That, you
3: you
0: know.
3: Don't understand. You don't value what you have. But when you're losing a precious son or daughter, you are completely losing the sense. And they often say, I don't know how to live. I don't think I have any sense to continue my life. And when we help them to shift their view of themselves, their role and responsibility, that they are now responsible for the legacy of their son or daughter, the fans of Ukraine, what they did. A dear colleague of mine, psychologist from Mariupol, lost her only son in Olenivka. He was burned alive.
0: Oh my God.
3: His other defenders that were in captivity and were taken by Russians, and they were promised that they would be released. And instead, they were burned to death. And that was her only son. So she lost a home in Mariupol. She lost the comfort of her city, of her home. She lost that only son. She lost her career. And now she is facilitating programs in Ukraine.
0: Wow.
3: And she's very strong. But when she's saying that my son died with dignity for Ukraine, and I'm going to live with dignity in memory of my son.
0: Wow. That's so worth supporting, Svetlana. And you know, it occurred to me that in years past, you know, Canada has accepted refugees from war-torn countries, and this kind of a program has never been done. I've often thought, you know, just because a war ends, the fighting stops, people don't just go back to the way they were and just, oh, okay, it's all over now, we can forget about it and carry on, pick up where we left off. There's no picking up where you left off when you've lost children or spouses or parents or and good friends, and you've lost your home and your career and everything else. And we have Canadians, you know, when people would come from, you know, Syria and, you know, after World War II and now from Ukraine, they just, okay, well, you're safe now. Okay, now go off and have a good life. And that's bizarre when you think about it. It's absurd to just bring these people in and just, okay, toss them to, okay, go, here's some money, here's a job, go and just blend in. But I've often thought that that was so callous of us. Yes, it's great to open our arms and our country and bring people in, but the job's not done just by letting them sign their citizenship or whatever, right? The trauma has to be dealt with, and it never was. And it gets passed down. We wonder why we've got mental health issues and stuff going on now with our, you know, native-born population a generation later. Well, there's post-traumatic or post, what did you call it? Generational.
3: Intergenerational trauma.
0: Right, yeah.
3: Intergenerational trauma. And thank you for bringing this up, Paulette. And there are some research findings that I am familiar with that unprocessed grief will impact your health.
0: Yeah.
3: Physical or emotional or mental health. And it will affect and impact the relationship and the way you will continue your life. That's why it's important to deal with this when it happens. And it's human. It doesn't matter. Grief doesn't need a translation. The language of grief is universal. It's cross-cultural.
0: So purchasing a scarf, that a little thing like that, if people did that, Imagine 100 people did that. 100 women would receive this scarf and have that wonderful gift, and what it would do for them moving forward in their lives and how it impacts others, the butterfly ripple effect, right?
3: Yes, it's a butterfly ripple effect. And we are kind of moving in parallel. At one side, we are educating, we are transferring expertise on bereavement support, on different type of losses and different techniques and models, successful models and effective models that help people. And if we don't have enough funding, we know that we prepared psychologists in Ukraine that can start their own programs in their communities.
0: Yeah.
3: And it's a very applied program. I actually used my experience from BCIT. So every time we have a new cohort, we run a brief survey, and they choose who do they want to support in grief. And we divided them in teams. And just this past Tuesday, I was listening to 15 presentations by Ukrainian psychologists that are going to help wounded veterans. And it would be just a targeted support group for wounded veterans. Fathers, not just mothers, but fathers mm-hmm. that lost their sons or daughters. Because men's male grief, it's a totally different... way of dealing with grief.
0: Yeah.
3: Female and male process it differently.
0: Yeah.
3: We have internally displaced people and they need support as well. We have teenagers that lost their parents to war. We have wives of current military that are separated for such a long time.
0: Yeah.
3: Right? Because it's we are in year five of
0: yeah.
3: active war.
0: Yeah.
3: And they live separately, right? Just connecting through some messaging and sometimes phone calls
0: and you never know if he's going to be alive the next day.
3: You live in uncertainty.
0: Yeah.
3: You live with anxiety, and it affects your life as well. So that's why it's very, very important to not neglect those who are alive and are grieving.
0: Yeah.
3: Because it's anticipated grief. When your loved one is at the front line, your son, daughter, your husband, your brother, your sister, you live with anticipated grief because you don't know what might happen in the next hour. So this is our contribution. I'd like also to share with the audience that on May 14th, we are going to have another charity webinar because we do a lot of psychoeducation. And this charity webinar will be with Joanne Steen. Joanne Steen is a grief educator. She's a widow of war. She's from the United States of America. She has Ukrainian roots. Mm-hmm. And she is the author of a beautiful book, We Regret to Inform You.
0: Oh.
3: Which is about parental loss.
0: Of millions.
3: And we are going to dedicate this charity webinar to all mothers in Ukraine that are grieving the loss of their children. It will be in English and with translation into Ukrainian. I'll share information, but whoever wants to listen to Joanne's wisdom, we would be happy to have you. Last year, we did a webinar with Gabor Mate and with Gordon Newfield on children's grief. It's actually very therapeutic to talk about grief. We have to give grief a voice, and grievers need to be heard, and their pain must be heard.
0: Yes.
3: Only when we create a safe space for that, people trust more because they are losing trust.
0: Sure.
3: When they lose when they lose their children, they lost trust, and we are working towards restoration of that trust and their safety, and helping them to co-create a new meaning for life.
0: Svetlana, where can people find out about the webinar and they purchase a scarf for Mother's Day?
3: The campaign platform is healing.maplehopefoundation.org. Healing.maplehopefoundation.org. And there are more information about our work, about the three pillars of our campaign, and the scarf can be ordered from there. I would also invite everyone to follow up on Facebook and Instagram, Maple Hope Foundation, and all announcements are posted there.
0: Okay. And failing that, maplehopefoundation.org is the hub. So you can always find out about your work there. So, Svetlana, thanks so much for sharing your story about this and all the great information. I learned so much today about healing and grief counseling. And I hope that our listeners have as well, and that they'll take advantage of this opportunity to become part of the community, helping others to heal. And I think in a way, everybody has their own personal grief. And as you say, often it doesn't have a voice. People don't talk about it. But even if you don't talk about it, if you have something personal that you're grieving about, this could help your own personal journey to help somebody else, as you pointed out with in the example of all the other mothers that have gone through the program. So thank you again for doing this wonderful work, for blazing this trail that needs to be blazed. And I look forward to talking to you in the future about your other projects and sharing them with our listeners as well. So thank you very much. Shiro.
3: Thank you, Paulette, for this opportunity to share, and I wish all mothers to enjoy their motherhood.
0: Slava Ukraini.
3: Героям слава, дякую.
0: That was Svetlana Kamenko, co-founder and CEO of Maple Hope Foundation in Vancouver. If you'd like to support their great work or find out more about them, follow them on social media or visit maplehopefoundation.org.

That was Ukrainian singer Katya with Rydna Mate Moya, My Dear Mother, one of the most iconic Ukrainian songs about a mother's love. It's built around the rushnik, a traditional embroidered cloth a mother gives her child as a blessing for the road ahead. Katya with Rydna Mate Moya. 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And our proverb of the week translates as seeking a mother's advice is bound to bring good fortune. And that brings us to the end of another edition of Nash Holos Ukrainian Roots Radio here on AM 1320 CHMB. 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Well, our time together is up, so we'll wrap up the show with another song on a mother's theme, digging deep into the Nash Holos audio archives, the D-Drifters 5, with a popular song at many Ukrainian weddings back in the day, Oy kazala meni mate, Mama Told Me. I'm Pavlina. On behalf of all of us here at Nash Holos and AM 1320, thanks for listening and dobranich!

0: Hey, you guys, you're going to want to listen all the way through this episode because I've got a story that'll take us back a few years, 18, to an unknown artist who this year is up for another 8 American Music Awards.
1: You're also going to find out why it is a grave injustice that Mariah Carey is not going into the Rock and Roll Hall of Fame this year. And I know we've talked about it already, but there is much more to discuss.
0: So much.
1: Enjoy the show.
2: 90s Now with Kelly Alexander and Sharon Hyland.
0: Well, hey, Kel.
1: Sharona, happy birthday.
0: I'll take it, Kel. The festival continues.
1: Yeah, it's a month-long festivity, isn't it?
0: Well, why not? Yeah, I'm actually my birthday was on the 25th, and I was celebrated at work 2 days before that. And then I had a dinner with some friends and family on the 25th, and I'm having dinner with friends tomorrow night, the 28th. So let's keep her going, eh?
1: Yeah. And then I told you the day before your birthday not to ever leave me. So,
0: well, there's that. Yeah. You're like my friend Sandra, who wants to live forever.
1: Yeah.
0: Not in like a rock and roll way. She wants to just, I think she mostly has a fear of dying, but she would like to live forever. And she's like, and you're going to do it with me. I'm like, I don't think I am. There's nothing fun sounding about a bag of bones sitting beside another bag of bones on a rocking chair.
1: But if you're in shape, it'll be great.
0: Yeah, sure.
1: Yeah.
0: I mean, I'm trying.
1: Yeah.
0: So I won't leave you today.
1: Thank you. I appreciate
0: How about that?
1: That? Happy birthday on behalf of all of our 90s Now followers, Sharon, and all of us
0: thanks.
1: Here.
0: Thanks, everybody. It feels good. The sun has been out in our neck of the woods the past few days, so it really feels like spring is springing and things are happening. And award show, I think what they've done with the movement of certain awards shows, we get to enjoy award season as the other change of seasons happen. So on the show today, the winningest artist in the history of the American Music Awards might be adding another 8 to that mountain of awards. So we'll be talking about that. Mm-hmm. We've got an update from Spice World, which is pretty cool. And also, we can make a seasonal reference on that, too. Because you can't just wear that outfit in winter. I'll say that, Sporty Spice. How about we get into another round of a 1-2 punch that is Kelly's trivia? Mm-hmm. It'll make you feel good when you get it and make you question every other decision you've ever made when you don't get it. Not if you don't get it. See, I know that there's a solid chance when I don't get it. But we'll try. Hey, your 90s rewind will feel pretty good, too, because it always does. Nice to flash back with a handful of songs. We'll get into the often not-so-friendly competition of the arts, this time with two of the late greats. But we'll kick things off, as we have been, with your 90s playlist picks. That's where Kelly and I each give you a song to add to our collective list so that we know we're all listening to good stuff when we're not listening to this podcast. So, Kel, what's yours?
1: Well, I chose a little tune from Belle Biv DeVoe. And I know that most, I know that most people would have maybe think like, oh, or thought Poison. But no, I decided to choose a single that was released in 1992. So a couple of years after Poison was released, and it's called Gangsta. And do you remember that song, Sharon? Did you ever hear it?
0: Kinda. Well, I'm happy that it's on the list now that I can listen to it again.
1: Yeah. And so it was released as a standalone single in 1992, if things are to be believed on the internet. But I do remember it being released that year. And then evidently number 21 on the Billboard Hot 100 chart is as high as it went. And then it was actually released as a hidden track on their second album, Hootie Mac. And so, but I remember seeing them, I believe I saw them perform it at an award show. And then I also like saw the video, and they were just the epitome of cool in that particular era. Belle Biv DeVoe, epitome of cool.
0: Now, in 1992, where were you in your life?
1: Grade 9.
0: Oh, really?
1: Mm-hmm.
0: Wow.
1: 15, grade 9.
0: Yeah. Impressionable. So that's why a Belle Biv DeVoe could have had such an impact on you.
1: Yeah. Well, also, too, because they were kind of like, to me, at that point, the counterpart, if you will, style-wise, to TLC.
0: Yes. Yeah. Mm. Funny when you think of the term gangsta, and you know, put Belle Biv DeVoe as the deliverer of that message and then compare them with, oh, I don't know, NWA or Biggie.
1: Yeah.
0: Tupac, you know?
1: Yeah.
0: there's a bit more of the gangsta as the years went on.
1: Yeah.
0: Setting the tone, Belle Biv DeVoe really did a good job with that.
1: Yeah, excellent. And it was also great to see that departure for them because, you know, they're New Edition members, right? The three of them were New Edition members. So to see them go from this very stylized R&B group and very, like, well put together ensembles, if you will, as New Edition, to then see them in funky hip hop clothes and, you know, baggy stuff, all the stuff that was the early 90s in hip hop, it was so cool. They were just the coolest. And, like, all three of them brought something to that group, and it was a smart decision for them to break off and do that.
0: Agreed.
1: Mm-hmm.
0: They topped the list of fan votes for the Rock and Roll Hall of Fame induction for this year. Fan votes are one of those things where, as fans, you feel like your vote matters, and it does, because I think it makes the band feel good that people are paying attention still and, you know, have love for them and show that, but it didn't get them on the short list for induction this year. It doesn't mean they're out of the running. It doesn't mean they won't get in, but it just didn't mean that the fan vote held enough weight to get them in this year. But again, the fan vote doesn't actually hold the weight to secure that kind of a nomination, but there you are.
1: P.S. I'm still upset about Mariah Carey. It's absolutely insanity that she did not make it. It's just insanity. Like, it doesn't.
0: Yeah.
1: It's like there is just no. First of all, she should have got in on the first try. The fact that we are now going to be in try number four at some point because number two and three didn't work. Like, it just, you know, I've talked about this on the air. The amount of influence she has had and continues to have. That's the thing. It's like she was not only influential in the 90s, but she's now influential. Like, she's influential now.
0: And the best part about it is that it's nice to be acknowledged by an organization like the Rock and Roll Hall of Fame, but it's not conclusive of your skill, your talent, your creativity, the relationship that you've built with your fans, and the music that you give us. Thankfully, people know that. I mean, there are some people that are, you know, do feel qualified by entry into the Rock Hall, but it, and not to be rude, but it doesn't matter.
1: It totally doesn't matter, but it just feels, it's such a slight though. Like, for her,
0: it can't be, because look at the Rock and Roll Hall of Fame before they opened the parameters to include other genres of music. Think of, there's a long list of rock bands when it was purely rock that didn't get in. So now think, and no disrespect to anybody, but I mean, just to give it weight, there are influential people that didn't get in, and I don't have the list in front of me right now, so don't ask me.
1: Yeah.
0: But now they're even further down the list when genres are, other genres are included, and, you know, who knows if they'll ever get in.
1: But it's just like,
0: that's why it can't matter. It's nice, but it can't matter.
1: When you see, because I'm a, you know, I love Sade, like, love her. I can't understand how she got in over Mariah when it comes to global impact in the music industry.
0: Agreed.
1: Because, like, Sade, and I mean, maybe it's because she can release an album every 10 years and not. And, like, everybody goes bananas every time she releases an album. So maybe that's her staying power, and the fact that she literally doesn't have to release an album except every 10 years.
0: There's all kinds of artists that release albums that are very good, that people love. But it doesn't mean it gets you in the Rock and Roll Hall of Fame, with no disrespect to anybody who is or is not in. It doesn't mean that, like, I don't understand Sade. And, I mean, I love her music. I love her as an artist. But just be, like, it can't be sales, it can't be sales based, like, oh, they sold millions of albums. Good. And I mean, I think the same would be said for Jeff Buckley. He had one album and it sold well, but people talk about the influence that he as a songwriter had on them. And I think part of the base of support for Sade includes the likes of Drake and Rihanna and the acknowledgement of different roots in music, which is also good. So I guess we have to be patient. But imagine, and I circle back to imagine the rock fans and the patience that they've had for years and years. And now they're like, Sade? You know? And again, no disrespect, because it's creativity and it's obviously liked by people by the, you know, the fact that, you know, they release music and people buy it and listen to it. But that's why the Rock and Roll Hall of Fame can't matter. But it creates great conversation because I love these chats.
1: Yeah.
0: There's no, I was just going to say, there's no wrong opinion except the wrong opinions.
1: Yeah. I do think Mariah is probably more jazzed that she got into the Songwriters Hall of Fame a couple of years ago, because I think that means more to her. And I believe she's even gone on record saying, like, it doesn't matter. But I think she also said, like, you can kind of see that it would matter to her.
0: For sure.
1: And it just feels, I don't know, like everything is political, as we know, like no matter what industry you're in, like it's just that. But it's like, who are the haters in this voting committee that won't put her through?
0: Well, think of also the, there was enough haters at the head of the committee, enough hater, singular, that had a lot of influence on, you know, keeping certain people out for as long as he did, you know? And and that's Jan Wenner from Rolling Stone magazine, who himself wrote in his book his feelings on certain people and why they didn't get in. And he was, I think, largely responsible for Rush not getting in for as long as they didn't make it in. Like,
1: it's so crazy.
0: Yeah. And that's when it becomes a tourist attraction. And that's when it becomes insulting to all the things that we love about our artists.
1: Yeah.
0: It makes it competitive and weird and whatever. But that's not why we like them. We like them because of the music that they have given us and the memories that are attached to that music.
1: It just seems, I guess, with Mariah that, like, she literally has ticked off all the boxes to get in there. Like, and I'm wondering, it's like, and because even, you know, she's, when it comes to Christmas and her owning Christmas, it's not even kitschy. It's literally every year, what is Mariah going to do? And it's cool.
0: Yeah.
1: It's not kitschy. Like, she's never kitschy. It's like, literally, like, how is this year? So it's like, she's not past her prime. She's not, like, you know, just resting on her laurels. Like, her last album was amazing. It just, it doesn't make sense.
0: Well, it's, and it never will. That's the thing. Because they're placing this on a creative, genre, not a genre, but they're placing it in a creative milieu. So it's not cut and dried. It's not a simple equation. It's, it hits us in the feels because it matters to us. So it's, there's going to be some offense, you know? And the thing about Mariah, we go to her at Christmas time, but like you said, she does have great albums throughout the year. So it's not like when we see her at Christmas in a red fun outfit, or she's at the end of November ready to burst, or, you know, or at the beginning of November just ready for Halloween to be over, or whatever. That's fun, you know? She gets it, but it's not weird to see her in June.
1: Yeah,
0: doing whatever she's doing in June.
1: Yeah, well, just like performing at the Olympics.
0: Yeah.
1: Like a month and a half ago. So it's just, and I even now too, obviously she's Queen of Christmas, but I even love how she's jumped on Halloween a bit too, right? Because it's like, not yet. Like,
0: yeah, I love
1: and
0: that.
1: She's fun about it. And she gets dressed up for Halloween and like the whole, so she just like, her and her team really never seem to make false steps.
0: No. And that's why we know that. And that's why she does that regardless, because she is the artist that she is. So it's dangerous for the Rock and Roll Hall of Fame to have to do what they do and how they do it, but dangerous for them, like as a tourist attraction or as far as being relevant. What they house, the information that they give, it's an amazing place to visit because there's a lot there and a lot to see and kiosks and video this, and it's really, really cool. I spent the better part of 3 different days there. So I highly advise it. And that was years ago. There's much more involved now. But because we know our artists and we love them the way we do, we have access to them outside of the Rock and Roll Hall of Fame, whether or not they're in.
1: Yeah.
0: Now, Song number two for 90s playlist pick that we started talking about half an hour ago. So to add to Kelly's pick, I am going to throw, I'll lean into one of the greatest rock albums, period, in as far as, in my opinion, that from the properly cocky Oasis and What's the Story, Morning Glory. I think they had... I think they've proven at this point that they had enough talent to back up the confidence that they had thrown down way back then. Start to finish, the album is fantastic, but I'm picking the title track for my 90s playlist pick this week. It's Morning Glory. It's one of those songs that kind of meets you where you are, mm-hmm. but at the same time gets you where you need to go. Straight up rock and roll, attitude punch, it all.

0: They'll certainly have something to say, I'm sure, at the...
1: I'm sure. Oh, my God. I cannot wait to hear their acceptance speech.
0: Yeah, no kidding. Yeah. Now, as far as appreciation goes, we have great appreciation for you, listeners. Thank you very much. We appreciate your likes. We appreciate your time. We appreciate your feedback on the show, getting in touch with us. Of course, we'd love for you to subscribe.
1: Mm-hmm.
0: We'd love a 5-star review. Can't ask for money. I don't think that's allowed. thank you for asking your smart speaker to play us. And thank you for finding us on the iHeartRadio app. Also, wherever it is that you find us, we appreciate it. So thank mm-hmm. you. Thanks, you guys. So competitive, nice competition, healthy competition, fierce competition. These are some of the, at least fierce, words to describe the relationship between Michael Jackson and Prince. Mm-hmm. And last show, we had talked about the 10th anniversary of the passing of Prince. And then the week ended with the big screen release of the biopic Michael that has Jermaine's son, Jafar, playing his uncle. And then, I mean, box office record for an opening weekend of a biopic. I don't remember what the number was, but I want to say 217 million.
1: Yeah, that sounds accurate.
0: Mm-hmm. Thank you.
1: Yeah.
0: Solid guess. I mean, I think I knew it at some point. Mm-hmm. But Kelly's pal, Jimmy Jam, right? Love Jimmy Jam. He was at the premiere last week and talked about, like we said, what is known as that fierce competition, but ultimately respectful. He was saying that the way that they went about doing what they did, Prince and Michael Jackson, was totally different, saying that Prince would start at the beginning of the day and by the end he'd have a song done, mixed, mm-hmm. ready to go. That's him. Very spontaneous. But Michael Jackson is the opposite of spontaneous, meticulous, I wonder. Because Jimmy Jam talked about... remembering on screen that they literally spent 3 days changing one line. And he just said, we have to challenge ourselves. And they were like, all right, we're done challenging that.
1: Yeah.
0: Sounds great. We're done.
1: Yeah. That actually falls into line with what Tina Landon had told us when she and the team were working on Scream.
0: Yes.
1: And how Michael, like she, you know, they had a meeting with him and they were like, you know, what do you envision and whatever. And he's like, it needs to be magical. And then Tina and Sean Cheeseman at the time, who was helping her with it, were like driving back in the van and like trying to understand what does magical mean?
0: Right.
1: You know, so he was on brand with Jimmy and with Tina. Yeah.
0: And that means.
1: Yeah.
0: Jimmy Jam also, obviously, the idea that the two artists were different individuals in the way that they created, but that they both admired each other. And, you know, I like, and he also pointed out that it might have been the rumor that Prince had skipped out on We Are the World back in 85 would have been because of Michael Jackson's involvement.
1: That was also super political, right? Because when we watched that documentary, Madonna wasn't invited because Cyndi Lauper was, even though they had nothing to do with it themselves. It was like behind the scenes people that stuck their nose where they shouldn't.
0: Yes, exactly.
1: Yeah.
0: Which is usually the case. And it's watching that documentary, I think, really spotlights how mostly organic that thing came together. Mm-hmm. And that the end result, you know, featured, you know, some of the artists that left, like, I'm out of here. Like, I'm not doing this anymore. I'm too tired. We've been at it for too long. But I'm not surprised also, you know, it wasn't something that anybody knew was going to be huge. You know, so saying no to it would have been okay.
1: Yeah.
0: In retrospect, you're like, dang, I wish I stayed or I wish I knew. But the idea also that Prince was influenced by Michael Jackson, I think that we can say that for a lot of artists. How could he have not been influenced by him? Michael Jackson was a child making influential music that everybody loved. Prince himself. How was he, 17 or 19 on his first appearance on American Bandstand? That was cool. I saw that last week too. That was neat. Both young artists with drive. And certainly, I think the respect had to be there. You're not going to get away with not knowing who and what the other is doing. And at that time, where record companies sort of

0: force you to be competitive, you know, play off that energy in, you know, magazines and that kind of thing.
1: Mm. What's crazy is I saw a stat, I think it was at the end of that article, where it was like, it was just a stark reminder, because it was, you know, in print, that they both died in their 50s.
0: Yeah.
1: And like, Michael was just 51. Like,
0: that's nuts.
1: Yeah, because like, if you think about it, you know, I'm a year or two away from that. You are not that far past it. And it's kind of crazy to think like that's when they exited and like stage left.
0: It's the nicest thing you've said about my age.
1: Yeah. That you're not that far past it.
0: It's the nicest thing you said, and it's a lie. I'm 8 years past that. But anyways. No, it's true. It's amazing what they accomplished in a relatively short amount of time, when they obviously both still had the drive and like unfinished musical business to get through.
1: Because it's even funny too, knowing now too, like, again, not being that far where I am right now from where Michael ended things, not willingly, of course, but knowing that like that was going to be, you know, they were touting it as like, this was it, this is his last tour, like all that stuff.
0: Yeah.
1: If he had not died and like kept going, I don't think that would have been it, because in your 50s, you're still a baby. Like, you know what I mean? Like, he's still got stuff to do. So I can't imagine him, like, I think he maybe meant it in the moment, like, this is going to be my last run of shows or whatever. But him being him and being creative, I don't think he would have been able to stop. Just like, you know, Janet's turning 60 in a couple of weeks, and like, she's gunned up, like, she's got stuff to do, and I love it. And Madonna, like, you know, late 60s, releasing an album in 2 months.
0: Stopping them.
1: Yeah.
0: I mean, we're, I keep on saying we're lucky. We are.
1: Yeah.
0: We get to reap the rewards of creative people that are interested in still creating.
1: Yeah. And just actually, as of our recording, news just came out today that I saw Madonna announcing that she's got a single coming with Sabrina Carpenter.
0: That's cool. That's not surprising either.
1: No. They're like buds. So that's, you know, it's amazing. It's great. And it's just, it is like, obviously things happen how they happen, but it's too bad that Michael, Prince, George Michael, Whitney Houston.
0: Oh yeah.
1: Like, all these people didn't get to keep going.
0: Yeah.
1: To keep release. I mean, again,
0: their music inspires people now. So that's the circle of musical life, Kel.
1: Yeah.
0: So are you ready to hit us with a couple of triv quests? I'm trying to like kind of abbreviate question. Quest.
1: Time for trivia.
2: 90s. Now. Trivia.
1: Question number one. Which brands, overalls, and denim were iconic in 90s hip hop culture?
0: Oh, darn it.
1: And there's two answers I'll accept, so hopefully you'll get one of them. So which brands, overalls, and denim were iconic in 90s hip hop and streetwear culture, Sharon?
0: I can see it. I can see it, and I know it's not Oshkosh, because those are children's overalls. I do know that, Kelly.
1: I appreciate that.
0: And it can't be Levi's, because there was not much of a focus on overalls for them. So I am blanking.
1: So the two answers I will accept, Tommy Hilfiger and Carl Kenai.
0: I would have only got Tommy Hilfiger.
1: Okay.
0: Wow. And are you saying the overalls are coming back?
1: I think they are.
0: They are
1: I
0: the
1: really
0: most
1: enjoyed
0: inconvenient pant part of the wardrobe, because they also turn into a top, and there's no trap door down there, so you have to take the whole thing off when you go to the washroom.
1: Yeah, it's a commitment.
0: Inconvenient. That's why a lot of the cool kids had one overall undone.
1: Yeah.
0: Because they had an easier time going to the bathroom.
1: That's exactly that reason.
0: I'm just trying to paint a visual here. Imagine your favorite celebrity going to the bathroom.
1: This is why we have her on the show, folks. Yeah. So now we're going to talk about a little bit of food, if you will.
0: I will.
1: Tazos was officially, or originally, I should say, distributed in the packaging of what type of snack food? Tazos.
0: Beef jerky.
1: Oh, that's a solid guess, but no.
0: Good guesses are always the wrong one.
1: Do you want to give one more good guess for a 90s snack food based
0: on
1: the
0: Am I close?
1: Um,
0: Fruit roll-up. Well,
1: you talked about protein. So this, I would say, would be a carb.
0: I don't know.
1: Snack food carb. Not a healthy snack food.
0: Fruit by the foot.
1: Okay. Potato chips.
0: Yum.
1: Yeah.
0: I love chips.
1: Yeah, so do I. I have to stay away from them.
0: Miss Vicky's, for our friends around the world, Miss Vicky's all dressed up. Look for them.
1: I think they've taken away. There was a Miss Vicky's flavor that I really did enjoy.
0: Flavor. It was
1: like the honey barbecue. And my better half just told me like 2 weeks ago that she's like, I don't think they make that anymore. And I was like, because I literally don't go down chip aisles anymore, so I wouldn't know. But
0: you say that about the fact that you haven't had chips in 2 years, and I can't even. I wouldn't even guess how many chips I've eaten. Like, it would be a disturbing amount.
1: Yeah,
0: I'm picking up where you've left off, Kel. Yeah. I'm just trying to help.
1: Because I think you said that you're able to just have like a handful and then keep going.
0: Yeah. Or you're not able to do that?
1: I don't. Yeah. Like, it's not. I'd rather either like not have any. I just feel like the few kind of makes me want to eat the whole bag and then I won't.
0: I do get that. If I have a normal flavor like a barbecue or a salt and vinegar, then I can eat those more because there doesn't seem to be any offense to that. But if I have jalapeno or whatever the spicy.
1: Yeah.
0: Jalapeno. What's the other spicy that I eat that is very good? But it's like, wow. Like, you can't just eat them. You know, you can, obviously. But like, my face is sweating. So I'm like, that's why I can have a handful with a little sandwich or something.
1: Yeah.
0: But if you keep eating the jalaps, it's face sweats. It's not pretty. I'm not saying I eat them with people.
1: I'm just better not to have the taste of them because then I just will want. Well, because actually,
0: the devil's work. I get it.
1: Yeah, because I think too. After you after you kind of do the 2 to 3 weeks of just not eating them, after that, it's kind of not worth it in your brain to go back.
0: You are also oddly competitive in that way.
1: Yeah, there's that too.
0: Yeah, it's true. Hey, so Kel, did you know that Taylor Swift has won 40 American Music Awards?
1: I did, in fact, know it, which is absolutely bananas because I think the second place person is Michael Jackson with 24. So it's like,
0: whoa. She's the clear winner.
1: Oh, yeah. She's on fire.
0: That's why they call her the winningest. But she's been nominated for 8 more, including Artist of the Year, Album of the Year, Best Music Video, Song of the Year, Song of the Summer, Best Female Pop Artist, Best Pop Song, and Best Pop Album. Life of a Showgirl is providing some prizing for her. Now, we can look forward to this award happening in May.
1: The 25th, I think it is.
0: Yeah, in Las Vegas. Now, Olivia Dean and Somber, also on the list of first-time nominees. Along with our friend Ray.
1: Yeah.
0: And Tate McRae.
1: Yeah.
0: Tate McRae. And Teyana Taylor nominated for the first time.
1: Which is great. Yeah.
0: Super and cool.
1: Did you see who's hosting?
0: Queen Latifah.
1: I'm gleeful.
0: I bet you are.
1: Love Queen Latifah.
0: It's live from the MGM Grand in Vegas, May 25th. And fun fact, Kel, I have stayed at the MGM Grand. It is, in fact, grand.
1: Is it?
0: It is. It's gigantic. Don't leave your hotel room to go sit by the pool and forget.
3: Hello, and welcome to show number 2618 of Eyes on Success, a weekly program empowering the visually impaired with expert advice, personal stories, and the latest in technology and accessibility. I'm Nancy Goodman Torpy.
4: And I'm Pete Torpy.
5: 2026 is the year that Glide hits the streets. We're very, very excited by that. I think it's the moment. I think it'll be a turning point for independent mobility for blind and partially sighted people. And I can't wait to see it happening this year.
4: And this is what many of you may have been waiting for. Glide will finally be introduced to the general public really soon.
3: Glide is moving ever closer to becoming a new primary mobility aid for blind users. We'll talk with Amos Miller, founder and CEO of Glidance, the company that makes Glide, about its two-wheeled design, autonomous steering, extensive user testing, the upcoming pilot launch, and how added AI features may support safer and more confident independent travel this year. But first, for our tip of the week, this week's tip comes from Amos Miller.
5: Oh, the tip of the week, very, very practical. First of all, I want to make sure that everybody is on and using the various LLMs and either ChatGPT or Gemini or Claude. It is unbelievable what you can get from that. I'm sure that you guys do, but for people who haven't really started going into that, it is very easy. Just go to one of those websites and get out there and do what you need to do. It's incredible for the image recognition and the analysis of imagery information that you get, whether it's PDFs or things that you see on websites or anything, just getting a description, getting information about what you're seeing. And I think it kind of goes without saying, but I know that some people are still sort of considering whether they should enter that. And I would say go in. I think for people who are blind, people with disabilities, it's just the empowerment. It's just so much quicker than anything else right now.
6: They are shockingly good. And if you've tried some of these AI tools, even as long as a year ago, they are so much enhanced since then. The progress is really fast.
5: They are. Don't fall in love with them. It's not about a relationship.
3: True that.
5: It is about getting stuff done.
6: Yeah.
3: And in particular, we aired an episode just a month or so ago talking about how people with vision loss can make specific use of AI tools, both professionally and at home.
6: Support for Eyes on Success is provided by
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6: Well, Amos, we had you on an episode of Eyes on Success about a year and a half ago when you were talking about the very innovative Glide navigation aid for the visually impaired, and you were in the middle of the development cycle, and you've made a lot of progress since. So before we talk about details of the Glide and your current status, maybe you can remind people who you are and what you do.
5: Yeah, Pete, thank you, and thank you for having me again here on the podcast. Amos Miller. I'm the founder and CEO of Glidance. Just for everybody's knowledge, I'm blind myself. I lost my sight in my 20s from retinitis pigmentosa. Always been a fan of technology. Worked in tech my entire career, many years at Microsoft, where I developed Soundscape, which is a navigation app that some of you might be familiar with. I led the team over at Microsoft and started Glidance about 3 years ago now, to develop a new mobility aid called Glide, which we can talk about in the rest of this episode.
6: That would be great. So when we last talked with you, as I mentioned, you were in the middle of developing the Glide mobility aid. Maybe you can review for people what it is and what it does.
5: Glide is designed to be a new primary mobility aid. So it's not something that's in your ear or on your body that you wear, but it's actually a physical device. It runs on wheels, two wheels on the ground, a long handle. The user holds the handle a lot like they do the harness of a guide dog. And as you begin to walk, Glide uses autonomous driving technology to guide the way. When you walk, you hold the handle and you'll feel that the wheels begin to steer a little to the left, a little to the right, avoiding obstacles, keeping you on a safe path. So it's very much designed to be a mobility aid and enable provide us really with another option as a primary mobility aid alongside the cane or the guide dog. And I think maybe I would say the reason I really went into the development of Glide is through the work that I've done over the years with technology. I really realized that a lot of the amazing technologies that we bring really rely on the person being a confident cane or guide dog user. And in some cases, the technology is helping you to get further or do more things. But I wanted to see how we can bring about a mobility aid that can get more people out and about, really making it easier to get out and about, making it more accessible in terms of getting a device and, getting you back on your feet.
6: Now, you've been working on this for quite a while and with a lot of user testing and feedback. What have you learned along the way and what modifications and enhancements have been made since the early times now that you're close to the pilot launch of this product?
5: You're absolutely right. It was very important for me from the beginning to develop Glide out in the open with the community. And really not develop something that eventually comes out and people say, hey, that's not at all what we need, or we're never going to use something like that, or it doesn't actually make much difference to my life, or the issues that we often encounter with some of the technologies and very well-meaning people who build something, but it just doesn't quite hit the mark. And so for me, it was important to test every step of the way and every assumption that we make. I think a year and a half ago when we last spoke, we really had fairly early prototypes of the device, the 3D printed with very rudimentary electronics and very rudimentary guidance capabilities where Glide was pretty much reacting to the environment. But what we have learned that has been very, very important from the beginning is, first of all, the question is, can a device like this guide someone and can someone feel confident to walk with a device of this nature? And through our testing, we had to make various adjustments to the handle, various adjustments to the wheels and the structure and the method in which it guides over time. But largely, we were able to prove the core hypothesis of the idea of Glide, which is a device that is physically connected to the ground and physically guides, can actually qualify or become a primary mobility aid that somebody can trust. And on that basis, we started to iterate on the physicality on the device on the one hand, and really one of the things that we've learned quite early on is how, you know, when we take devices out into the real world, durability and dealing with bumps and falls and trips and everything else, the device that we have now is very durable. It feels solid. It moves very smoothly. It's got big wheels, so it doesn't get stuck on every nook and cranny on the ground. And all of these things over the last couple of years we've iterated through. And then, of course, with the capability, the autonomous guidance capability. And now we've implemented in preparation for the pilot rollout, we've implemented what we call freestyle navigation.
3: You talked about freestyle navigation. What is that?
5: That enables you as a user to use Glide as a primary mobility aid. And what it does for you is it first is clear line of travel. So keeping you on a safe path and on the sidewalk, avoiding obstacles, but keeping you in the direction that you started walking in, keeping you on the straight line, whether it's, you know, in open spaces, wide sidewalks or sidewalks that don't have very clear, you know, a wall or delineation where you can't really shoreline so easily, a lot like a guide dog, really keeping that clear line of travel and then initiating turns. If you want to turn left or right, indoors, outdoors, you can initiate a turn by pressing a button to the left or to the right. But what Glide does is it will find a place to turn, but it's not going to walk you into anything.
3: And functionally, what does freestyle navigation enable the user to do?
5: And so you can, for example, stand on one side of a big lobby, and you know, let's say that there is, you can hear sort of where the reception desk is. You can point Glide in that direction and start walking. And Glide will zigzag amongst the obstacles, look for the aisles, looks for safe path to guide you, and basically ultimately get you to where you're trying to get to. But that's all in freestyle, and that's really the main focus that we worked on. In future, we'll talk about directed navigations and maps and all of that.
3: I gather you're one of the people who's been testing this device.
5: I test it all the time. I've got one right behind me.
6: So you've had this in the hands of beta testers and numerous other testers for a while now. What do you mean by the term pilot rollout? What does that mean?
5: Fundamentally, it means that we are getting to the point that we can leave devices behind with people. Up until now, we've always been there with the person. And once we finish the test with them, the study, the exercise, we would take the device back with us. And once we start the pilot rollout, we have people who have pre-ordered the device, founding gliders and pioneers, and we are working with them, and we'll start to hand over devices to them to take home with them. Initially, very few people. And these devices are devices that are coming from our manufacturer. So up until now, the devices that we've had are devices that we've custom built. And now we, in a few months' time, we'll have devices coming from the manufacturer, and that will enable us to start the pilot rollout. And what the purpose of that pilot is, like I said, first of all, we are leaving device with the individuals, and they're going to start to use them in their daily lives. And these are people who have committed to the program, have been on the journey with us from the beginning. We know where they are. We know where they live. We know their needs. And we're going to be working very closely with them to make sure that they have a strong start with Glide. And what that pilot enables us to do is to just make sure that the device is functioning well, that it's consistent, that it's predictable, but also that us as a company and as a team, we are set up to start supporting people in their home environments as they encounter challenges or need some support from us. We want to just make sure that our systems and processes are ready to go and as we scale that and ship to more people. I would say the final point here is also really understanding the onboarding and learning process that people are going to go through. Different people with different O&M skills, different experience, confident level, whether they use the cane or a dog, will all have different needs to learn how to use Glide as their mobility aid. And we are still working to understand exactly what that is, and we'll use the pilots to really build a richer understanding of that.
6: Well, that's an important part of the product development process. You don't want to have to be in the position of having to recall a bunch of items after they've already been distributed, and you don't want people sending them back. So you really want to make sure everything is pretty solid. How much more time do you envision that you'll have to take before the official launch, and what are you looking to accomplish during that time?
5: Just broad time frames, we anticipate to be able to deliver the devices to all founding gliders, pioneers, everybody who pre-ordered the device in the early stage this year, and hopefully well before the end of the year. That's kind of the plan. And at that point, we will open for sales again. So at the moment, we've earmarked October as the time frame where we will actually open for sales and enable people to start purchasing the device more broadly.
6: You talked a bit about how the device can currently be used very effectively for freestyle navigation, where one doesn't have a destination that is programmed into the device. But it sounds like you hinted at that there may be a future version or enhancement where you can put in a destination and it will more aggressively navigate you someplace. Are you working on that now?
5: Most definitely. So the foundation for mobility aid is to guide and keep you safe, avoiding obstacles and helping you make navigation decisions. That's the ground level. There's enough complexity there Just to give you an example, Pete, if you're walking out down the sidewalk and there's a road on one side and lawn on the other side, it's all, from Glide's perspective, it's all nice and flat. It could go anywhere, right?
6: Right.
5: But obviously you want to stay on the path.
6: Right.
5: So there's a lot of AI training to do at that level for Glide to really determine and detect where is a walkable space, where is not a walkable space, when that changes, when you come to cross a road and so on. So our focus is on that foundation right now. And once we have that foundation, we now have a platform or capability. I really believe that in the coming years, as we start to see intelligent guides like Glide making their way in as mobility aids in the blind community, we'll see many and more people out and about. And I think we'll see quite a transition in what it means to be able to get out and about as a blind individual. I think just the level of empowerment that we'll get from these devices is going to be extraordinary. But at the same time, it's going to take a number of steps to get there. It's not all going to happen on day one. And that's why we're building the company and the product, the team, to be able to build out those capabilities over time and leverage the advancements in AI, deploy them into the devices so that people can really benefit from those improvements over time.
3: So how does it deal with, I would call this a surprise, except it happens to us all the time, things that shouldn't be there. So we have a neighbor with an oversized pickup truck that doesn't quite fit between his garage door and the sidewalk. So it's constantly overhanging the sidewalk, which, you know, if you detect a sidewalk, you ought to be able to walk across it. How does the Glide deal with situations like that?
5: Glide has cameras. First of all, that's important to understand. Most of its guidance, if not all, is through, it can see the environment in front. It has two cameras. One is pointing down and one is pointing forward. The one that's pointing down is detecting trip hazards and drop-offs. And the one that's pointing forward and upwards is planning the path, looking for obstacles further out, and also looking for overhead obstacles. And using that helps Glide to develop a map that it guides you on. The way that it works is that you'll walk along the sidewalk, and Glide will you just walk at your own speed. It knows how to keep the clearance like a guide dog, so that you can walk pretty relaxed, and it will protect the other side of your shoulder. But now the truck is blocking the way. Maybe it's only blocking part of the way and it's just getting narrow. So Glide will actually inform you that the path is getting narrow. And at least at the moment, the design is that it will start to ping that is effectively telling you, get behind me, it's tight. Okay? And you'll get tight behind it and you'll walk through and then you'll walk between the wall and that truck and then you'll pop up the other side and it'll say, now it's all clear. The ping will stop and you can go back to your normal walking position. So the idea is that, you know, as blind people, we don't want to just be stopped if we can squeeze through, right?
3: Right.
5: But we need to know that it's tight. We need to know to prepare for it. We need to know that we might rub one shoulder or another through something. And by the way, it will, like I said earlier, it will treat the obstacle at any height, like even if it's high up, it will treat it in the same way. If it can't get on through, if the truck blocks the full sidewalk and you actually need to go to the road, so you'll turn to the road, you'll press the middle button to get onto the road, and it'll guide you around it and get you back on the sidewalk, like an off-curb obstacle that you would do with a dog.
3: So just in this one example, you've mentioned a couple of different signals that the device gives to the user and, you know, even one or two that the user gives to the device. How easy is it to learn the full set of signals so that you know this kind of buzz, that kind of vibrate, that kind of tone, what they all are telling you to do?
5: That's a great question, and is the quest of every designer to make it as easy as possible and as intuitive as possible. And I would say it's still work in progress to really understand how easy it is. But, you know, I really try to keep the interface very, very simple. I mean, effectively, you hold the handle and you walk, and you basically press left or right to turn left or right. And if you want to confirm the direction that you're going, you press the middle button. So that's easy. And we've done that at CSUN with 120 or more people. They each had 5 minutes, and they learned that interface very, very quick.
8: Oh, well, that's encouraging.
5: There is voice. So the device has a speaker and a microphone, and there is voice. And so we can, in addition to the ping, let's say the slow down ping, we actually say slow down. Yeah. So we add some language, or some words into the experience to help you understand what's going on. But then you can choose to reduce the level of verbosity once you get the hang of it. It's a design that through experience, you learn what is the device telling me, and now I don't want to hear it in language. I can just turn a language on and either hear it in the ping or get it as a haptic, a vibration in the handle, but you sort of build that understanding through usage.
6: So do people still have the opportunity to pre-order a device these days?
5: We're not currently taking orders, but we are taking people to join the waiting list. So on our website, glidance.io, you just put your name, first name, last name, and email address. That basically gets you onto the waiting list. One of the things that we do, we talked a little bit earlier about community engagement and so on. We do regular Zoom calls where we have people join to get updates, but also ask questions and engage with the team. We do demo days, which really provide people opportunities to come to see the device before they make a purchase decision, or if they just want to learn more about the device. And we do those all over the US and in other countries as well. And so I recommend people hop on the waiting list. You'll get those notifications and information. And as soon as we are able to, we will let you know when we can start to take more pre-orders.
8: If somebody wants to just learn more about the Glide device, would they be able to join in any of these demo days or informational Zoom calls before they put themselves on the waiting list?
5: Honestly, the waiting list is just, there's no meaning to that waiting list other than that we know who you are, we know when you registered, and we communicate with you. So the fact that you're on the waiting list doesn't mean that you have to put any dollars down or anything. It just means that you're part of the community, and you will be invited to those Zoom calls and demo days in the same way that everybody else is.
6: So it's a good way of keeping track what's going on and the progress without any commitment.
5: It is. So there's no commitment there, for sure. Contrary, we will send you the occasional question. We do actually, everybody who registers with us gets an opportunity to fill out a survey about why and what they're looking for and what is their current mobility situation and so on, so that we can communicate with you in the appropriate time. Like, for example, at the moment, we are working with a lot of the pioneers and founding gliders who have pre-ordered the device. It's important for us that at least in the initial stages of the pilot, we work with people who have a degree of confidence with orientation and mobility and are in certain urban environments that we want to start testing in and so on. And so that information is very important for us to be able to manage that whole process and do things in the right way.
8: If somebody has a question, is there a phone number or an email address they can contact you through?
5: Yeah, we have three words to remember. Glide is the name of the device. Glidance is the name of the company. And gliders are you folks, the people who use or who are interested in Glide, who are working, who are in the community. So our email address is gliders@glidance.io. I repeat, gliders@glidance.io. And you just drop us an email. We address all your questions. We have a very expansive FAQ, frequently asked questions page on our website also that's well organized with headings, subheadings, that provides a lot of useful information. There are also a number of audio described videos on the website that help people understand how Glide works and and address a lot of the questions that people have.
8: And can you repeat that web address once more?
5: The web address is guidance.io. So it's the word guidance, but we switched the U for an L. So it's GLIDANCE.io.
6: Great. I like that little twist.
5: Right? Do you guess why we call a device Glide, Pete?
6: Oh, yeah, because it's sort of gliding around the ground, right?
5: Exactly. Well, I would say when you walk with it, you feel like you're gliding. So it's, but it's a good point. It also feels like it's gliding. So there is that's a nice twist on it. But I wanted to convey this notion that when you walk, that it's smooth, that it's easy, that it's effortless, that you can glide. Right, just walk and weave amongst the people without having to make hard corrections and turns and stop and start and this and the other. Just glide.
6: And as usual, if you look in the show notes for this episode, which is show number 2618, you'll find all of that information in case you missed it in the audio portion of the show. And I want to remind our listeners that we're now providing transcripts with each of the episodes. That's new as of 2026. So check it out. I hope you enjoy that.
8: That's it for today's show. Next week on Eyes on Success, we'll be talking about making assistive technology affordable with products from Hable. Innovating for accessibility is at the heart of Hable. We'll talk with founder Freek van Velsenis about Hable One and the simplified Hable Easy for smartphone control. And we will also explore their recently announced speech label system and tactile stack tiles, which provide versatile ways for blind individuals to label medications, appliances, and other items.
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6: Thank you for being part of our community. Until next time, I'm Peter Torpy.
8: And I'm Nancy Goodman Torpy. Thank you for listening.

And welcome to Out of the Woods. With a heavy heart this week, we lost our great friend Bill Bourne. We're going to do this entire show in dedication to him by way of encore broadcasts of two visits Bill had with me back in 1998 and 1999 over at radio station WNEC here in my home state of New Hampshire. Bill was born in 1954 and we lost him in mid-April. He'll be greatly missed. We're going to join in right now. Enjoy. Enjoy.

0: That's Bill Bourne, and The Horseman comes from his CD, Farmer, Philanthropist, and Musician. And Bill is here right now. You hear that wind? That's actually Bill messing with the microphone. Sounds like we have a breeze in here.
1: Here.
0: But Bill is down from what'd you say?
1: Edmonton, Alberta.
0: Edmonton. I keep having Vancouver, British Columbia in my head because that's where the record label's from. Mm. But welcome to the show.
1: Thanks, John.
0: I'm glad,
1: glad
0: you made it.
1: Yeah, I left. I played last night up by Toronto and left. I left there at about 3 a.m. in the middle of a snowstorm. It was my favorite kind of trip, you know, about a 12-hour drive through the snow.
0: Wow. Stressful too, driving in the snow.
1: I got a gig tomorrow night down in Boston at Club Passim, so I had to come down anyways, and then I got a chance to go on your show. I thought I'm going to go try and make it.
0: I'm glad you didn't come down here just for me, because I would have felt awful guilty. Yeah, you see the thing,
1: I would never come down here.
0: To see this car that Bill drives. It's what year is it? It's a 68 or something?
1: 68 Lincoln Continental. Well, you know, sometimes I think I'm a genius. Sometimes I think I'm insane for driving that thing around. The mileage, it gets better mileage than my van, but, you know, like if it broke down, it's hard to get parts for. There's some serious drawbacks that way. Although I used to be a mechanic, so I carry a spare water pump and a spare fuel pump and a spare timing chain with me, you know, and I've got tools in case anything happens. But on the upside, I only paid $200 for it, and it seems to only have about 100,000 miles on it. So I might get a lot of driving out of it. It seems to run really great, so why not?
0: Well, I guess then you know how to tune a guitar, huh?
1: Well, I don't know. Some days.
0: So you want to play one for us?
1: Yeah. This is a song from back in the Bourne and McLeod days that I still play a lot, called The House.

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And our brothers and our sisters, we can live together. Let us build a brand new house.

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And our brothers and our sisters, we can't live together. 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Maybe when a new day comes,

0: Bill Bourne, he's in our studio. Great stuff. I like that. That was cool. Thanks a lot. You should see this guitar he's got, too. It looks like it's about as old as his car.
1: Pretty close. Not quite, but... It's an old Hummingbird. Actually, I'm going to go to another guitar. Maybe I'll do this thing on the fiddle.
0: Hey, that sounds good.
1: This is a song that's coming out on a new CD that I just recorded at the end of January up in Edmonton. God, just starting to realize I'm supposed to be awake now. Anyways, it's a song called Blue Eyed Moggy. And Moggy is like a British or Australian term for a house cat. Uh-huh. Anyways, like I grew up on the farm, and there's we always had cats, but they always lived in the barn. And then later on, had cats living in the house. And the hair in my nose and my eyes and stuff used to bother me, and I always just liked the cats living outside better. But I started wondering why I wrote a song about a cat, because it's not that I dislike cats, but I'm not real sort of like they're not. My favorite thing, favorite animal. I think dogs are, but anyways. And then I remembered that when I was 4 or 5 years old, I had a nightmare about a cat, a ferocious, like, black saber-toothed panther. And, it was one of those nightmares where the thing was gonna leap on me and devour me. And I woke up just before that to happen. A lot of fear, though. A very scary nightmare for a 40-year-old
0: kid. Oh, yeah, I can imagine.
1: So maybe there's a connection. I don't know. Anyways, it's called Blue-Eyed Moggy.
0: All right.

0: Super. Bill Bourne's in our studio, kicking his fiddle. And we have applause. CB Roy's here. Blue Show's coming up real soon. Figure I'd let you know that.
1: All right.
0: And Bill's got a show coming up tomorrow evening. I would assume it's evening. Down at Basim. Or is it one of those munch shows?
1: No, it's in the evening. Okay. 7:30, I think it's there. Okay. Greg Brown. I'm opening for Greg Brown.
0: Oh, wow. Super.
1: I know. I met Greg 2-3 years ago. He's kind of a... kind of a riot, that guy.
0: Yeah, he's one heck of a songwriter, too.
1: Yeah.
0: Yeah. But Bill Bourne's with us. He drove all the way down here from up near Toronto last night. And has been driving. So he's a bit road weary here, to say the least.
1: But I got about a half hour sleep on the couch just outside the studio here since Friday night.
0: That's your first sleep since Friday night?
1: Yeah.
0: Oh, no. See, I was just figuring it was from since you started driving, but I forgot about this.
1: We had a kind of a principle, you know, being on the road over the years. And that was, you know, we're out here now. Let's get her done. We can sleep when we get home as long as we want. Here's another song from my new album, although it's not one of mine. It's an old song called Worried Man Blues.

0: Sounds like it's time for the blues here at WNEC. All right, Bill Bourne is in our studio. Yeah, I like that too. Switch to the Martin here from the old Kalamazoo over there and put on the harmonica, and there it was.
1: And you are listening to Encore Live Performances from the studio of WNEC when I did a program called The Song Swap in 1998 and 1999 with our guest Bill Bourne, who we lost recently, and this show is dedicated to his memory. We'll be right back after this.

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2: And we continue now with our live encore tribute to Bill Bourne, who we lost in mid-April. We'll be back in just a little bit. Enjoy.
3: Now he's picking up the old... He can't make up his mind. But tell us a little about how long you've been at this whole thing.
4: Well, you know, my parents used to play in a band when I was born.
3: Really?
4: And they used to, they used to put me to sleep behind a piano at the dance, in the dance halls. And I was like a year old, 2 years old, when I was a baby.
3: So you came about it sort of honestly, I take
4: yeah,
3: it.
4: Yeah, the music has always sort of been there. And, right. I took clarinet lessons when I was 11. And then about a year later, that got to be too straight or something. I don't know, so I started working on the guitar. But I actually... seem like I don't know how to tune a guitar yet. Some days it seems that way. No, I actually, I've been doing this for a living since 1975. So, for quite a while. Yeah. Started out playing in bars and cocktail lounges.
3: There you go.
4: Like, they tried to get me to buy one of those drum machines, you know?
3: Oh, yeah?
4: A rhythm ace, they called them in those days. And I always said, oh, yeah, yeah, I'll get one of those, yeah, no problem. But I never, I just wasn't into that kind of schmaltzy sound too much. So I got fired a couple of times, you know, for playing Mississippi John Hurt music or something, you know. Like, they just didn't, it didn't sound like the Bellamy Brothers to them.
3: So tell me a little bit about this Juno Award nomination. Right now.
4: Oh yeah, about a year and a half ago, I went in the studio with a couple of guys I know in Vancouver, Andreas Schuld and Hans Stammer, and we recorded 25 songs that day, and then went in and mixed some of them down and put out a CD. It's got 15 of them on it. No overdubs or anything, and no. Most of the tracks are first takes. You know, we just sort of just all three of us have been playing blues long enough that we just sort of go with whatever happened at the time and make it up. Like, you know, we made up our minds we were going to record the whole thing in one day before we went in there, and so we had to get it done. You know, so it really makes you dig deep, and I think that's what the blues are all about. You know?
3: Right on, yeah, and it's. It's really super. I love this CD. And some classics on here. It's the best country blues I think I've ever heard a bunch of white boys do. And this is up for a Juno Award, which is basically the Canadian equivalent of a Grammy.
4: Yeah.
3: And those awards are going on today.
4: Yeah, they're going on today. They'll probably start in about an hour in Vancouver. No, they're probably going on right now, as a matter of fact. Oh, wait a minute. Let me get this straight. No, they'll start in about an hour. Because
3: right.
4: It's televised, so they'll go on the air at 8 o'clock, probably.
3: I wonder if we have that televised in the States here at all.
4: Time.
3: I was wondering.
4: You probably pick it up on the CBC, I bet. If you can get... You
3: know. I don't think we get that yet. I was wondering about VH1 or any of those, but this is for all the different types of music, right? Just like the Grammys would be.
4: Exactly, yeah.
3: Right, okay.
4: This is nominated in the blues category. There's, you know, best roots, traditional, and then pop, and all you name it, it's there.
3: Right.
4: Just basically, I'm sure that whoever started the Juno Awards, I think it was a guy named Juno, actually. I'm not sure.
3: That makes sense.
4: Anyways, whoever started them, they, you know, they just went, oh, well, these guys are having the Grammy Awards down there. Why don't we have the same thing? Like, in a way, it's all, the whole thing is kind of silly, but well, nevertheless, it's...
5: I think it's a nice showcase for the country's musicians.
4: Yep.
5: You know, as opposed to
6: the Grammys, like, the, I mean, it's like the Super Bowl is the world champion. Well, you know, they're the only ones who play football. It's not world anything.
4: Right.
6: At least the Junos wanted just, they're saying, this is our country. So we're
4: That's
6: gonna,
4: true. Yep.
6: And the Grammys want to think that they're, but there's a lot of things that the Grammys just have never figured out.
4: I think there's a lot of things that the Junos have never figured out, too. So can I play one more?
3: You can play as many as you like, I think.
6: Oh, absolutely.
3: Absolutely.
6: Yeah, absolutely.
3: Okay.
4: I wanted to play this little tune called Peace River, because there's a beautiful river right down here in Henneker.
3: That's Kentuckook River.
4: Say that again?
3: The Kentuckook River.
4: Kentuckook.
3: It's an beautiful. Indian yeah. word. Yeah.
4: Do you know what it means?
3: I have no idea. I grew up in the next town over, which has a village, which is also called Kentuckook.
4: Right.
3: But don't know what it means. Maybe someone out there listening knows what it means. You can call us up.
4: Yeah. That'd be interesting to find out. Anyways, I like rivers a lot. And this is a beautiful town. It's got a great river. So this is called Peace River. The Peace River is in northern Alberta. It's a big river, big old river, a huge valley. Hey, there you go.

0: Super. Bill Bourne is here. That's Peace River. And we did find out what Kentuckook means. It's a crow's place.
1: Ah,
0: that's what that means.
1: Excellent.
0: I never knew it, and I grew up there for, you know, the first 18 years of my life anyway.
1: Right.
0: So I learned something new every day.
1: That's
0: hey, thanks for calling.
1: Yeah, no kidding. That's excellent.
0: Yeah. So, we should probably turn the helm over to C.B. Roy here. And I don't know if he wants to talk blues or what he'd like to do. You out there, C.B.?
2: Yes, I'm here.
0: You want to take over the helm?
2: Sure.
0: Okay.
2: Sure. Don't go away.
1: No, okay. I won't. Thank you very much, John.
0: Sure, yeah.
1: It was a great pleasure talking to you. Really nice to meet you.
0: Yeah, you too.
1: Heard lots about you.
0: Really?
1: All over the place.
0: Hmm.
1: Word travels fast on the internet.
0: Yeah, it does, doesn't it? Yeah. So I was really glad that you were able to make it. I was really worried that you were out there pedal to the metal or spinning out on the highway.
1: Yeah. Had a couple close calls, but not too bad.
0: So CB's picked up the blues CD here. No special rider, and he's looking for a track to play. I think he has a favorite in mind over here or something. He's not saying anything. But
2: anytime you're ready.
0: Okay. Well, we're going to play a CD cut here, I guess. And don't know which one he picked here. It's the second track.
2: St. James Infirmary.
0: St. James Infirmary. Okay, and this is Bill Bourne, Andreas Scholl, and Paul Stamer?
1: Hans Stamer.
0: Okay, Hans Stamer. I don't know, like a Paul. Maybe some artist or something. But anyway, we're going to play a cut from that, and C.B. Roy's Mostly Blues will be right up, so stick around.

0: a little scat there at the end. One thing I wanted to ask you, I noticed on the, well, two things about this, No Special Writer. Is there a story behind the title to this? Is there a meaning to what does No Special Writer mean?
1: I don't know.
0: The name of a song,
1: is that?
0: I don't know.
1: Oh, Special Writer Blues is on there. No Special Writer. No, I think it's just, I think the producer,
0: I just thought maybe.
1: I think he just sort of it thought about the title.
0: Meant something specific. Sometimes I guess I try to overanalyze
1: maybe
0: things.
1: Maybe it's just that the whole principle of the recording, it was totally unrehearsed and unplanned. And so there was no special.
0: Well, and then and
1: I don't know.
0: Then the irony of it is that it got the nomination.
1: Yeah.
0: cool. I think so. I don't know how they do the voting and whatnot, and you.
1: Yeah, it's submitted to DJs and writers.
0: Because it must mean something in terms of the folks that folks that chose it are saying something that they like your stuff.
1: Totally. Yeah.
0: And even though you may not, through the years, actually, like in the Grammys, the blues category has always been a real mess, as far as. They just don't know how to choose, and sales is something that they pay attention to, which I think is a mistake, because then you're nominating. You're nominating a rock and roll album in a blues category, or you have Johnny Lang or somebody like that. But the only time it was ever televised, that category, the only time it was ever televised on the show that's run every year and whatnot, they're having the pop fest going on. Was the year that Eric Clapton won?
1: Right.
0: Exactly. And he's a famous white boy. I think has something to do with it too.
1: I mean, it's crazy. It gets political. I don't know. It's. I think it's the same in Canada. They don't broadcast the blues category.
0: While they're rehearsing clandestinely behind the corner there.
1: Yeah, while they're working out the bugs in the system, and on the air.
0: You may get one of those scroll kind of messages at the end. The winners on the categories that we just didn't have enough time for.
1: I don't know how they choose them in the States, but I do know that in Canada, the roots traditional anything that's not really sort of pop music is chosen on artistic merit, supposedly, by people who deal with music all the time.
0: Right.
1: And people who play it, they get response from listeners and stuff from there.
0: I've taken several trips to Austin through the years, just sort of a blues pilgrimage.
1: Right.
0: And met a guy down in Austin who's only put out one album, has played all his life. And once a year, he gets a small check from Canada, from a couple of teeny-weeny radio stations here and there that happen to get his album, and like it and have liked it through the years, and then he'd get a 65-cent check or a couple $3 or something like that.
1: Right.
0: And I think it's just, he's excited that somebody's playing it, and somebody likes it, and they keep playing it through the years. The first thing when I turned the radio on as I was driving in, and that I also noticed in the liner notes here on this album, is you're credited with the percussions. And first thing, I heard your foot outside. While I was finishing my cigarette out on the front stoop, I could hear your...
1: coming up the mic stand.
0: I just think that's kind of neat. I've known several acoustic artists that actually bring a board and whatnot, and it is actually a percussion instrument.
1: In the studio and Miles made a stomp box and we recorded it and the thing is, playing solo, if you're doing this or whatever, that's one thing, but when you go with the beat. So it's important to have that extra companion in the,
0: yeah,
1: in the rhythm of the foot. So I just sort of went, well, what am I doing with this foot anyways? And then I figured out that I usually have my most solid kind of downbeats with my heel. And so I do that.
0: Little
1: almost all night long.
0: Individual technique.
1: Yeah, I mean, it's nothing fancy, that's for sure. Some guys, you know, John Hart, they get their whole club. You
0: know, well, and what, certainly the latest thing that's popular in our country, people be putting taps on their feet and get the Irish thing going
1: on. Yeah, for sure. Yeah. Oh, man, those guys are such wizards. No, just a beat, you know, it's just a downbeat, just something, just a straight line through the thing so that there's a reference point
0: to work the guitar around.
1: Yeah, totally. That's it.
2: Mm-hmm.
1: And so we thought, well, why not record it? You don't have to use it, but kind of.
0: Yeah. Well, those were my couple of observations there.
1: You know, it puts a drummer out of work. That's not a good thing. But just this once. Blues.
0: A little blues.
1: A little blues.

0: I'm almost, you know, it's funny, living in Alberta, Canada, playing the blues is kind of a cool thing to do. But when I come to the States, the home of the blues, the real home of the blues, and it's almost, I don't play so much blues down here. It just seems like there's, you know, this is the, where it really came from. So I'm a little shy now.
1: Well, I don't think you should be.
0: Okay, I won't be. But I'm going to play a Brownie McGee song called Evil Hearted Me.

0: Oh, wonderful stuff. Thank you, thank you.
1: You're welcome.
0: why don't we... Oh, well, I'm just thinking we should probably let you head on... Float your boat down the road here and get some sleep happening before you have to make a living again tomorrow.
1: Exactly. Yeah, I need some sleep. I had about 7 hours on Friday night after the gig in Ottawa. But, you know, I had a couple close calls on the way up here, as a matter of fact.
0: Well, I actually had a car die on me coming back from the Vancouver area. It died shortly... Oh, it's New York, Pennsylvania, the large male deer walk in front of my car. But it was about this time of year and this kind of weather, and spent a weekend just south of Vancouver while my car was getting fixed and they were plowing the roads open.
1: Right.
0: It was a wonderful trip. And so I can empathize with your...
1: Yeah, I hit a deer once.
0: Automobile adventures.
1: Sacre bleu. I don't like doing that.
0: No.
1: It didn't do much damage. It was at the dam, but I was very lucky.
0: Yeah, well, the deer walked away from me, and my car didn't, so I was not terribly pleased.
2: You've been listening to a tribute to Bill Bourne, recorded live in the studios of WNEC in New Hampshire back in 1998 and 1999, in memory of Bill Bourne, who we lost in mid-April. We'll be right back.

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1: Coming to you straight from Berkeley, California, it's Maureen's Cafe, every Wednesday from 5 to 7 UTC. Tune in for a folk-flavored variety mix and hear Maureen tell it like it is. Maureen's Cafe. Don't miss it.
6: South at Sunday. Skies are weeping.
1: And welcome back to Out of the Woods. We continue now with our tribute to Bill Bourne, featuring live performances in our studio of WNEC in New Hampshire from 1998 and 1999, when I did a show called The Song Swap. Enjoy.
7: Well, our guest is here, Bill Bourne, and this is a repeat performance. He was down here in a snowstorm not too long ago, about a year or so ago.
8: Right.
7: Welcome back.
8: It's great to be here.
7: And he brought his stomp board here with him this time. So you're going to hear some percussion here as well. And so Bill has one-man band. He's got his harmonica strapped on, his old Gibson. Is that a hummingbird?
8: Yeah.
7: An old hummingbird. And it's going to sound good. So we'll just launch into something, I guess.
8: Yeah.
7: Unless you got something you want to say first.
8: This is dance music. That's about all.
7: All right.

0: 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Tune into the Song Swap, and that was Bill Bourne live here. What was the title of that one, Bill?
1: It's called Pittsburgh.
0: Pittsburgh.
1: Yeah, it's a. I don't know. I had this kind of riff going around in my head, and then Pittsburgh kept cropping up all the time. Whether it was the this is back in the days when sort of my hometown hockey team, the Edmonton Oilers, we're winning the Stanley Cup all the time. I remember the Pittsburgh Penguins were doing pretty good in those days. And then the Pittsburgh Steelers. And then we did a gig in Pittsburgh, and things kept going Pittsburgh-like all the time. And every time I heard the word, I got these images of Pitts. I don't know why.
0: I knew hockey was going to come into the conversation somewhere. Bill's from Canada. Hockey's a big deal up there.
1: Well, it's funny because a lot of musicians that I know are really into sports and stuff. I like the excitement of, you know, like the last game, like, you know, like the last game of the World Series, like right. The very, like when it goes to the seventh game and it's like do or die.
0: Right.
1: But other than that, I don't get into it that much.
0: No, me either. I had a father who was in, he still is, he's into all those sports, and it was kind of drilled into me. And by the time I moved out of the house, I think I'd had enough of it, so. No games on our TV.
1: Right. I don't know. Yeah. I guess I always have this sort of deep fear that that sports are going to go sort of eventually get to the point where of the Roman games, you know. And because the only reason I say that is I went to a World Cup soccer game one time in Scotland. And I just sort of really, like, I'd never been to one before, so I really didn't care sort of like who won or anything like that, but I just really observed what was going on, and it was like pretty insane, actually.
0: Yeah, I guess that's quite a scene.
1: Well, yeah, like there was no women at all at the game.
0: Really?
1: None. It was all guys, it was like 40,000 guys, and wow. When somebody scored, they just went nuts. They went insane. Like, it was quite a sight. And it's very, almost sort of like, what's the word, you know, like, it's a huge part of people's lives. Over there.
0: Right.
1: I mean, I don't know if it's going to get to that. I hope not. I read a book about the Roman games one time, and it was, like, pretty scary stuff.
0: Did you live over in Scotland for a while?
1: I didn't. I toured with the Tannehill Weavers for 3 years in the early 80s, and so I spent some time there, around Glasgow. So you're going to play mandolin a little bit?
0: I don't know. You want me to?
1: Yeah. Let's play a tune in D.
0: Well, I'll just kind of try and wing it.
1: Yeah. This is totally spontaneous, right?
0: I've never heard this song ever.
1: Well, you might have. You never know.
0: Yeah, I might have, but you'll know that I've never played it before.
1: Yeah, let's play this old John Hurt song. In D.
0: Whoops.
1: Want to tune up a little bit?

0: is that going to do it? Tune in, folks. It's an important part of music. An important part of spontaneity, I guess.
1: How about telling them what you got coming up?
0: Well, this is an old Mississippi John Hurt song, My Creole Belle. And I've got another version of this I might actually play later. But this is the John, sort of the basic Mississippi John Hurt version. And it's kind of a walking around the house dance kind of tune. I always loved John Hurt. That sounds cool.

0: It was somewhere
1: right
0: in there.
1: On, John. See, I didn't even know you played, you know.
0: I didn't either. Believe it or not, you're not the first one to rope me into doing that.
1: Oh, really?
0: But
1: oh, yeah.
0: Usually it's on a song I kind of know, something like Old Joe Clark or something like that.
1: Right.
0: But yeah, that was thanks. That was fun.
1: Well, I didn't see you dancing that much, John. Here's a song about rivers, John. The longer I travel around, the more it seems to me that life might be about rivers, you know, like there's all kinds of rivers, like not only rivers of water, which are pretty cool. In fact, talking about rivers, there, I was just down in L.A. In late February. Apparently, they're planning to build a canal from Washington State to Los Angeles to get the water down there because they don't have enough water.
0: Really?
1: They've had a problem for a long time about water in L.A., but this is their latest plan, and apparently they're just on the verge of approving the whole deal. That's quite a big ditch.
0: I don't know if you'd call it a river, though.
1: Well, yeah, but that's what it'll be. But
0: yeah,
1: but not a natural river, that's for sure. Anyways, yeah, a lot of rivers, like rivers of love, you know, rivers of music. This station right here is a river of music. You know?
0: Yeah,
1: it's cool. And rivers.
0: Welcome back to the Crow's Place. Remember that? Kentuckook. From last time you were here, we put out a trivia question as to what the Kentuckook River was, and it was a Crow's Place.
1: Excellent.
0: Yeah, Native American terminology.
1: Yeah. Well, it's really interesting. One time I picked up a Native American hitchhiking. And, of course, we were driving down the road, and he goes, you know, like, we don't think about the world from the perspective of roads at all. They think about it from the perspective of the rivers and the lakes.
0: Right.
1: So, like, when they think, you know, like, this other place is over there, and then they know how to get there by following rivers rather than roads. I mean, they know how to go there by a road, too, but that's what they learned first. That's what he told me. They learned about the rivers,
0: right,
1: the waterways, and the mountain valley, and the valleys.
0: Those have always been there, so.
1: Yeah.
0: That
1: makes sense. This is a song about rivers called Peace River.

0: Excellent. Bill Bourne here in our studios. And yes, he switched guitars for that one. I don't know if you could tell at home. Is that a D28?
1: It is.
0: Yes. Yeah. Martin D28. Now he's going back to the old Hummingbird. He brought an arsenal with him today. Including if you're just tuning in, a stomp board, which is a piece of plywood and a couple pieces of 2x4 on the floor here. Almost shaped like a...
1: Yeah, this is a... Miles made this one for me. Miles Wilkinson, a guy who worked on a record with me, and he just found some scraps of wood lying around the studio and screwed them together, and he mic'd it up and recorded it. Now, I left it in my basement for probably almost a year before I started using it. I started thinking, like, I was going around the country just getting them to mic the floor, because just because I, when you do a solo, you know, like, when you might be playing rhythm for a while, and you go to pick a solo, and if you get a little spaced out on it or something, then you lose everybody, you lose the beat, you know, whereas right, if you got your foot going in. And it actually works great at festivals. You can make it sound like Black Sabbath. It's a riot, right? And it gets people dancing. So
0: yeah. When I saw you taking it out of the car, I thought you had a hammered dulcimer with you by the shape of this thing. It's kind of shaved off on a couple sides there.
1: I'd like to do this old Follow the Drinking Gourds.
0: Super, yeah. That's a good one.

0: Yeah. That was something else.
1: It's always an experiment.
0: Yeah. You took us on a journey there, for sure. This is Bill Bourne, by the way, folks. Song. Yeah. Is that something, where does that song come from originally?
1: It's about the Underground Railway.
0: Okay.
1: Underground Railroad, you know, and then the slaves escaping right. from slavery.
0: I always wondered, just from the title sounds so like so much, so many of those British tunes. So,
1: I don't think it is. It comes from American South.
0: I always ask people when they come in here where these songs come from. And they always blow me away, you know, I always think the American tunes are either older or whatever, but yeah, that was something else. That was great. We all levitated here for a few.
2: 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We'll be right back after this.

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2: And welcome back to Out of the Woods. We continue now with our tribute to Bill Bourne, who we lost in mid-April. These are live performances from the studios of WNEC in New Hampshire from my program called The Song Swap, which we had back in 1998 and in 1999 when he stopped by to visit. Enjoy.
3: So, how are we doing for time?
4: We're good. I mean, how long do you want to do it for?
3: I don't know, man.
4: Hey, I'm all yours. I'm all yours. Till Dave gets in here.
3: Here's another new song.

0: Like, I have a tuner right there, right? But I don't like using it when I'm playing because it's a sign of weakness.
1: Ah. Oh, the tuning is music, too, though.
0: Yeah.
1: Can be. Except when I do it.
0: Oh, your tune up there on the mandolin a little earlier was pretty. That was pretty musical, John.
1: I was amazed I got it done that quick.
0: Yeah.

0: Super. Bill Bourne once again here in our studio. You're tuned into the Song Swap out here on the campus of New England College, WNECFM in Henniker. Just to remind you. And what was the title of that one there?
1: It's called Tarzan Bites.
0: Is that the title of it?
1: So far, so maybe that's just the working title.
0: I love that line, and that was the one line I picked up on that made me chuckle there. That was great. Tarzan Bites. I think you should stick with that title.
1: Well, I'm going to have to go to my tuner yet. I know what it is. Guitars are so funny because one string will be out of tune that you don't notice it, and it's making the other one sound out of tune. You
0: know? Right, yeah.
1: That's something I learned a long time ago.
0: It's deceiving. It's even worse with a mandolin. 8 strings, too. You always end up trying to tune the wrong one.

0: I'm out of breath just watching him. What was that one called?
1: It's called Solomon.
0: Solomon. Mm-hmm. Is it my imagination, or do an awful lot of your songs kind of have a Caribbean flavor to them?
1: Well, I don't know. Caribbean, well, maybe. I never really sort of...
0: There's those two on your...
1: ...study of any particular style of music, except maybe country blues for a while, you know?
0: Yeah, I keep noticing this current, though. It's like Dance and Celebrate there off the CD, Wild Watusi, and then you did Voodoo King and Tarzan Bites, and that one had kind of that feel to it, too.
1: Yeah.
0: It's like the old Joseph Spence stuff, yeah, you know?
1: You know, that's a guy I've never listened to him. I've heard...
0: Really?
1: I've heard several people refer to him before, but I've never actually, you know, heard any of his playing at all.
0: Yeah, when I was reviewing your CD there, and right. I realized you actually wrote Wild Watusi. I thought for sure that was like some old 50s or 60s Caribbean tune from someone like him.
1: Right.
0: And it's a fun album.
1: Thanks Sally's, very much for Sally's that review, by the way.
0: Sure, yeah. It's a great album.
1: Well, how about one more? You want to play along on another one?
0: I could try.
1: In the key of E?
0: Whatever that is, I'll figure that out.
1: Only two chords. That's the top, the highest string here, John. And the other chord would be B, which is... See, John, he's a real musician in that he doesn't care what note it is, as long as it sounds good. And there's a lot to that.
0: It's all jazz.
1: So it's E and B is the other chord. We're just going to learn this song quickly.

0: up for me.
1: That's it.
2: You got it.
3: All right. Yeah, you got
2: okay.
3: It.
2: I do a little intro on this, goes.

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And our brothers and our sisters, we can live together. See, let us build a brand new house, one that will stand.

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0: Thanks a lot, John.
1: That went nice a little more smoothly John. For me than the other time. yeah. What was that one again? That's on your album.
0: That's on an album that I did quite a while ago called... The song's called The House.
1: The House. You must have played that last time you were here.
0: Oh, maybe I did.
1: That's probably why I recognized it. The House. Yeah, I like that a lot. That's super. And I guess we're wrapping it up, and you've been listening to Bill Bourne.
2: 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You can get in touch right there on the page. 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You can see the playlists of what we played, and you can hear it all again. We'll catch you next time around. Be safe out there. Be good to your neighbor.

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0: From Moose Jaw, Saskatchewan, Canada, this is Smooth and Easy. 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

Ah, nice one there from Jonathan Fritzen, as we start another broadcast of Smooth and Easy here on the Global Voice. That was Sweet Spot, featuring Paul Brown from Jonathan's album Magical. I'm Kelly Superja, and this is the program featuring an hour of the best in smooth jazz, chill out, and easy listening music. And I want to say hi to Keo, who's already in our text-based public chat room. Hope things are going well with you, Keo. And if you'd like to come into the room and participate in the discussion, you can do so until the top of the hour, that being Saturday at 2 UTC, or Friday evening in the Americas. That's how long I'll be here for. 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Let's carry on now with Lamon Meyer. This is Hands of Passion from the album Don't Get No Better.

From his self-titled album, that was David Foster with All That My Heart Can Hold. Before that, we heard Lamon Meyer with Hands of Passion from the album Don't Get No Better. And Jonathan Fritzen, along with Paul Brown, started this week's broadcast with Sweet Spot from Jonathan's album Magical. 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I'm Kelly Sapersia. 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
8: 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I'm Kelly Saperja. Let's start this next set with one of my favorite tracks from Kenny G. This is his big hit, Songbird, from the album Duotones.

Hello, this is Ivy from Shepherd's Bush, and you're listening to Smooth and Easy with Kelly Sepulveda on the Global Voice, Radio for All.

Oh, nice one there. Dennis Wilson and Cocktails for Two is the name of that one. From the Reader's Digest compilation, Cocktail Piano Moods, Volume 1. We also heard Special Effects with Sunset from their album Body Language, going back to 1995 by the look of it. And from Kenny G's album Duotones, we heard Songbird. There's a chapter in his book, Lessons in the Life of Kenny G, I believe is the title. I'll check that in just a second to make sure I got it right. But anyway, he actually talks about the making of that song, and it's a really good version. There's some parts on the Audible version where you actually hear him play a saxophone and I think a couple of other instruments. He doesn't really go through a whole breakdown of the song or anything, but it's a good description, I think, of what he was doing at the time. He actually recorded pretty much all of it in his home studio, so I thought that was pretty nice. So again, that is the book. Oh, Life in the Key of G, that's what it's called. By Kenny G and Philip Lerman, L-E-R-M-A-N, and you can find that on Audible. Very good book indeed. I'm Kelly Sapergia, and as well, speaking of books, Kao and I were just discussing what books we're reading at the moment, and both of us are enjoying the book about Apple and their 50th anniversary that just came out. And I'm also reading The Count of Monte Cristo by Alexandre Dumas. I started reading it a few years ago and then got sidetracked around, I think it was chapter 6 or 7, and ended up putting the book down. Not that I was bored or anything, I just was, I guess, busy with other things. So when I heard that it was coming to PBS as a mini-series, I thought, oh yeah, I gotta read that again. So that's what I did. I found a version on Audible that I really liked. The one I went for is read by Bill Homewood. And I gotta tell you, well, for one thing, I'm enjoying the book, but also, like, there are lots of recordings of that one out there. Whew! Just trying to figure out what one to go for was... it took a fair bit of time, you know, if you listen to all the previews and read the reviews and everything. So that's, I guess, what happens with public domain material. But anyway, glad I found the version that I really liked. And so far, this one's really good. I'm waiting until the later chapters, of course, but so far, I'm really enjoying this one. So again, that's The Count of Monte Cristo by Alexandre Dumas, and narrated by Bill Homewood is the version I'm listening to. Anyway, if you want to contact me with a request or a dedication, there's still a bit of time left. 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And it's really good, the audio version of that one. 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

Oh, I like that. That version there of Whispers in the Dark from Yanni. That's from his album Sensuous Chill, where he basically composed various chill-out versions of some of his most popular pieces. So that's a really nice album. And you heard it here on Smooth and Easy. I'm Kelly Saperja. Now, here's Middle and Warm Sunset from the album called Soft, or a compilation, I guess, Soft Chill Volume 3.

Nice one there from Middle. That was Warm Sunset from the compilation Soft Chill Volume 3. And I guess that's going to wrap up this week's broadcast of Smooth and Easy here on the Global Voice. And as always, I hope you enjoyed the program as much as I enjoyed presenting it this week. And if you have a request for next week, you can contact me anytime. 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I'm going to leave you this week with Third Force and their song Follow Your Dream from the album Gentle Force. Thanks again for listening. We'll see you next time.

That was Third Force with Follow Your Dream from the album Gentle Force. And it appears we have a little bit of time left for the top of the hour, so let's listen to a portion of David P. Stevens with After Party. Thanks again for listening to Smooth and Easy, and we'll see you again next time.

Yes, hello everybody, here's Adley Flung with another edition of Soul Food. And of course you're listening to The Global Voice. And I present you an hour of the best in soul, rhythm and blues music coming your way here on this radio station. Of course, I serve you a nice dinner with free course dinner, by the way. And we're gonna start off with Edwin Starr soon and 25 miles to go. And we do those 25 miles in 1 hour, 60 minutes of the best in soul, rhythm and blues. If you have a request for the show, you're always welcome. You can send your request to aad@theglobalvoice.info.

All right, yeah, great music to start off this show with Edwin Starr. We know him, of course, from War and other great tracks. This was 25 Miles to Go. Later, more music by Edwin Starr. But first, Ike and Tina Turner. I never need more than this.

0: 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We like
1: to... Didn't that odd Leaflang guy move to Denmark?
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0: Well, actually, now he does. The whole show's in Dutch now.
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0: Got it in one.
1: So let me get this straight. 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
0: Yeah, let's kick it up a notch. 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
3: 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The show is in the Dutch language, that's true. 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And, well, maybe you like it. All right, each Wednesday at 11 UTC, which means 1 o'clock in Central European summertime. And now you're listening to Soul Food, of course. Each week, an hour of the best in soul and rhythm and blues music coming your way here on the Global Voice. Stop the War is the next one. And, well, that's a good advice, I think, from Edwin Starr.

Yeah. Okay, Save the Last Dance for me. This time with Ike and Tina Turner, great Phil Spector production. All right, and here's a Big D. Irvin.

0: Africa, Mokili Mobimba. The song was written during the military dictatorship in Brazil. 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Jörgen Hansson from Sweden, we heard "Leave It or Toppen," "Life is Great," Dropkick Murphys, "The Fighting 69th."
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Okay, the Checkmates, a less familiar song, at least less known to me, Loving You a Lifetime. And, well, I think let's do a bit of reggae with Dennis El Capone and the song called Cassius Clay.

Yeah, that's really a song that makes me remember the pirate stations in the 60s and Radio Luxembourg, of course. Big D. Irvin and Swinging on a Star. And before that, Dennis Al Capone and a song about Cassius Clay. Well, okay. Here is Don Penn.

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We love to hear from you.

Chic and L'Afrique. And before that, you heard Don Penn. Are You There With Another Girl? Of course, Burt Bacharach track, originally. Dionne Warwick sang it in the past. All right, here's Sonny Charles together with the Checkmates and Black Pearl.

Yeah, okay, Sonny Charles and the Checkmates, and a great track, Phil Spector track, by the way, called Black Pearl. And let's do Cher. Why not? All I Really Want to Do. Also a great track, of course a Bob Dylan one, but this time with Cher.

All right, yeah. Funky music still turns me on. Right. Ethan Starr, and before that, Cher, and her version of All I Really Want to Do. And here are the Shylights, and have you seen her?

One month ago today, I was happy as a lark. But now I go for walks, to the movies, maybe to the park. I have a seat on the same old bench to watch the children play. You know, tomorrow is their future. But for me, just another day. They all gather around me. They seem to know my name. We laugh, tell a few jokes, but it still doesn't ease my pain. I know I can't hide from a memory, though day after day I've tried. I keep saying she'll be back, but today again.

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1: Ah, yes, the elephant in the room. Some time ago, we kind of fell off the Mastodon. That's right, our mstdn.social Mastodon account is no more, and has been gone for a little while.
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1: And that's exactly what we did. 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

Yeah, and that's the end of this Soul Food Show. You've been listening to an hour of the best in soul and rhythm and blues music. The last track was by the Shy Lights and Have You Seen Her? And that's the end of this show. Yeah, I'll be back next week with another edition of Soul Food. Tomorrow you can hear me at 11 UTC with Triple Dutch. On Friday at 20 hours UTC with my show Friday on My Mind. And also on Saturday with the Art Nouveau Mix, which is also airing at 20 hours UTC here on this radio station. And there are also repeats of those shows. You can all look it up at our website at theglobalvoice.info. I wish you all the best. Have a nice evening or a nice day. See you again next week. Bye-bye.

0: Hello, I'm Joe Ballard, and I hope you can stay with me for the next 2 hours or so and share my kind of music. If you can stay, we'll hear together standards, love songs, country, big band, light orchestral, memory joggers, and a little bit of the unusual. So come on, stay with me and share my kind of music. Hello friends, and once again, welcome to My Kind of Music with me, Joe Ballard. Hoping you can stay and enjoy some of the tracks that I've got lined up for you this week. And also hoping that the voice will hold out, because it's been used and abused this week quite a lot. The vocal cords. Anyway, enough prattle. Let's get on with the programme. This is a pre-recorded programme, so you can't contact me while I'm on air. But of course you can contact me at any time by email, and people are doing just that. Now, my email address, joeballard6@gmail.com, joeballard, and then a figure 6@gmail.com. If you've got a request, a dedication, an observation, a comment, or just a question to ask. Starting us off with a song from Engelbert Humperdinck, a big hit for him way back when Adam was a lad. Marie, I hope you enjoy this.
1: I

Oh, God bless us and save us. That will awaken the parrot. Engelbert Humperdinck and the obvious. Lonely is a man without love. I made a decision last week I would include a Glen Campbell track every week on my programme from now on. Here's this

0: Glen Campbell there with a track that I once heard one unfortunate radio presenter on our local radio station called Countstone Ryeboy. It's more difficult to say it that way, isn't it? Roger Miller, and I hope you've been doing a lot of this lately.
1: Walk.

Recently, I obtained an album of 20 country greats, and that was one of the tracks on it. But listening to it there, I don't think that was the original. But it was nice, nevertheless. Billy Joe Spears and Blanket on the Ground. Here is a song that was a big hit for Simon and Garfunkel, but I want you to listen now to how Matt Monro treats it. I think it's great.

Well, in my humble opinion, that's got to be one of the best tracks that Matt Monro ever recorded. Singing at his best there, a tremendous performance of Bridge Over Troubled Waters. Now it's time for a bit of fun from Mary Schneider. You remember Mary Schneider? Yes, you do. She's the yodeling lady. I love this voice. Now, listen, this may frighten the parrot or the dog, or even Granny if she's asleep. It's She Taught Me to Yodel from Mary Schneider. Stand by for blasting.

my word, Mary Schneider. And they taught me to yodel. Ah, they don't write songs like that anymore. And now we bring some sanity back into the proceedings with a lovely song from Perry Como. And Katie, if you're listening, I know you'll enjoy this.

Well, I know at least three people that would have been very happy listening to that, and that includes me. But I hope all my kind of music listeners would have enjoyed that wonderful recording, Perry Como and I Want to Give. We've had many versions of this next song on the programme over the years. Of course, there was the big Nat King Cole hit, there was Perry Como, we've had Jerry Southern's version. Have a listen to how Karen and Richard treat it. Maybe.

I don't know about you, but I'm really enjoying this week's programme, sitting back listening to the tracks. Wonderful track there from the Carpenters, When I Fall in Love. Now, I'm not sure if it was Jim Reeves had the big hit with this one, or was it Charlie Pride, or maybe Eddie Arnold? But here, the Browns are telling us that it's too soon to know. Come on, people, sing!

As I seem to say every week about the Browns, they have wonderful harmony, do they not? There, it was too soon to know. Now it's our big band slot. Now, normally when I play a big band slot, it's one of the older bands, and some of the recordings leave a lot to be desired, but not this. This is a band that I had the good fortune to hear live on 6 or 7 occasions, never failed to move me. It's the Ted Heath Orchestra, and if I let you into a little secret, I played for quite a number of years, as many of you know, a pianist in a band. And this was the first number I ever played live with a band. Not with this band, I hasten to add. This is Ted Heath and the orchestra and South Rampart Street Parade.

Oh, that's got the cobwebs off us, has it not? Wonderful instrumentalists in that particular band, Ted Heath and South Rampart Street Parade. We're going to slow it down a bit now because we're going to have Dean Martin. And I know that Patricia in Dublin will enjoy this because she tells me I don't play enough Dean Martin. This was his signature tune, was it not?

0: 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How are you?
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0: 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Thanks for that, Pádraig. Slán leat. Cheers. Cheers, Danny. Slán.

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7: 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Welcome, everybody. 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

People will say we're in love from 101 Strings there. I know it was longer than we usually have, but it was too good to fade. 101 Strings and quite a good brass section listening to that there. People will say we're in love. I was putting together the playlist for this week's programme yesterday and I had an album playing and I heard, hey, that's a clever little song. And I had a look. Patti Page, now there's an artist, well, mainly in the 50s and early 60s, very talented singer. She could sing all types and styles of songs. Here, for instance, is a sort of a country song, and it's entitled This House. Listen to the lyrics, very clever and sad.

Patti Page and This House. Hard to believe that that's the same singer that sang How Much Is That Doggy in the Window? Our second big band track, once again we come to the more up-to-date or contemporary big bands, well, compared with some of them that we play on other programmes, but this is Sid Lawrence and his orchestra. And the original, are you sitting comfortably? The original was done by Tchaikovsky. Well, it's from his Romeo and Juliet overture, but Sid Lawrence and the gang, they call it Our Love. Do you recognise the tune?

As I said before, when I played a Sid Lawrence track, I had the good fortune of hearing that band on a number of occasions live. And when they play a sound like that, it gives you butterflies in your tummy when you hear it live. That, Sid Lawrence and the orchestra and Our Love. And you know, I don't think Tchaikovsky would have minded that, would he? I'm digging into my Irish collection now with my favourite duo, Foster and Allen. Do you mind if I have a little bit of nostalgia here? My dad used to sing this. Well, nearly sing it. This is how it should be sung.

I'm playing this next track by the Harden Trio for Vanessa and Declan. Declan, my son, and Vanessa, his partner. Because last week, they presented me with yet another grandchild, Nina Caroline. And this is for them.

The Harden Trio and the Pretty Little Baby. You know, I think I'll have to go on the pill to stop having grandchildren. Ah, yes, and lovely little girl, as I say, Nina Caroline. Welcome to the world, honey. Friends, I want to play for you now a gorgeous song from Jack Jones. You've got to listen to the lyrics of this. I wish I'd written this song. It says so much. It's a wonderful arrangement. Yes, it has a sort of a jazz feel about it. But this is Jack Jones singing at his best. Have a listen.

Ah, that is one great song, And I Love You from Jack Jones. I love songs with very clever lyrics, and this one is an example of same. It's George Strait, and it's just called The Nerve, but you do have to listen to the lyrics. It tells a lovely story.

George Strait and The Nerve. See what I mean by a very clever lyric, very well done song, that one. Got some new albums of George Strait of late, and we'll be hearing more of him in the coming months. Now, I want to play for you my favourite Johnny Mathis track. I don't know what time of the day it is with you, particularly if it's the evening. This is a lovely way to spend an evening, listening to my kind of music, of course. And Johnny Mathis.

beautifully sung and beautifully arranged there. Johnny Mathis, and this is a lovely way to spend an evening. As I said, if you're listening to my kind of music, it could be this is a lovely way to spend 20 past 2, or quarter to 12, or whatever. Okay, here we have Ray Conniff and the gang. And if your name is Mary Ann, I'm dedicating this to you.

Oh, now, listen, if you can keep a secret, if you promise not to tell anyone, right, in the late 1950s, I bought myself a guitar and started to teach myself to play the guitar and sing along with it. I was going through a sort of a Harry Belafonte phase, and that was one of my top numbers. There, Ray Conniff and the gang and Mary Ann. Now, I think I've told you this story before, but every week we're picking up new listeners and one or two radio stations are taking the programme. So at the risk of boring my regular listeners, I'll tell you that early in the 60s, I paid my first visit to New York. I was touring with the band from Ireland, and it was a beautiful... We landed and it was a love... The weather was beautiful, and the following morning we decided we'd, before we would do any rehearsals, we'd go and do a bit of sightseeing and shopping and things. And I was amazed because I could hear music coming from the cars, car radio. Each car that passed us by was, the radio roof was down and the radio was blaring. And this was the first time I've ever experienced anything like this. Well, when you were living in a little country town on the west coast of Ireland, that didn't happen. But most of the cars were playing this next track, and I remember stopping one of my friends and saying, "Who is that?" And he says, "That's the new guy on the block they're all talking about, a guy called Ray Charles." And this was the song that he was singing.

That's what I like to hear. A neat and tidy ending. None of your fading out rubbish. Emmy Lou Harris, spinster of this parish, and Mr. Sandman. Buddy Holly had the original with this, but then Peter Skellern got his hands on it and had a wonderful arrangement. Peter, how's the weather with you?

the best version of that song there is, Peter Skellern and Raining in My Heart. And now, here's some sound advice from that man with the dark velvet voice, Nat King Cole, and he's telling us to

Nat King Cole, a wonderful arrangement and a wonderful singing, a song written by Charlie Chaplin, and Smile. Now, we're going to the theatre for this next track. Just want to warn you, it's a little longer than we usually have, but it's still beautiful. It's a wonderful arrangement from the show, and my brains are ticking over. Can you see the cog's wheels turning in my head? I think it's from A Little Night Music, a song written for Joe Bollard, Send in the Clowns. Thank you.

0: That was a lovely version of that song. All the information I can give you is that's on the album. It just says London Theatre Orchestra and cast from many of the well-known shows. That one from Little Night Music and Send in the Clowns.
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That wonderful flautist, Sir James Galway, and his wonderful interpretation of the song, The Last Rose of Summer. And now, a knight of the realm, minus his sword and shield, Sir Cliff Richard, telling us all about the Miss You Knights.

Hey, I've just checked back on that. 1976. It doesn't seem that long ago, does it? Sir Cliff Richard and Monsieur Knights. Now, here's a classic country singer, Hank Thompson, singing what I consider a country classic.

The Wild Side of Life from Hank Thompson there. Just listening to that, that was from an album of 20 country greats or something. That was definitely not the original, but it was nice nevertheless. I'm digging into my Irish collection now, and I'm going to play for you a track by a very good friend of mine and an icon in the cabaret scene here in Ireland for years. It's our good friend Sonny Knowles, and Sonny is singing here what eventually became his signature tune, I'll Take Care of Your Cares.

Now, I think this next track could get me into serious trouble. It's by one of my favourite country stars, Bill Anderson, and he's singing this for all the lonely women in the world. And how often have you heard me say, I wish I'd written this song. I think it's a cracking song. Take a listen yourself and see what you think.

Now, what do you think of that song? Now, this last track from Logan McCool is very suitable. It's titled, "This Is Where the Cowboy Rides Away."

Logue and McCool, and this is where the cowboy rides away. Well, friends, this is where this cowboy rides away. That was our last track on this week's My Kind of Music. I sincerely hope you've enjoyed it. I'm very grateful that the voice lasted out almost to the end of the program. Hope you've enjoyed the tracks. All My Kind of Music, every one of them. Friends, I hope all is well in your world. I pray that all is well in your world, and if it's not, I pray that you'll be given the strength to cope. May good God bless you and yours, and of course, me and mine. 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If you've got a request, a dedication, an observation, a comment, or just a question to ask. Friends, this is Joe Bollard saying, until we're together again next week, God bless you. Travel safely. Shalom. Bye.

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5: Hello and welcome to another edition of A Journey into Jazz with your host in San Francisco, Chris Gray. We had a rerun last week, sorry about that, but we often do that because we have so many reruns we can have. But this week is a new show and happy to do that. We've got a few people to hear from today, and one is one of my favorite pianists, Barry Harris, from Michigan, believe it or not, and he was born on December 15th, 1929, and he lived until December of 2021, so he was a pretty old guy. COVID took him out. But what a great, great pianist. And I was lucky enough to see him live a couple times in Washington, D.C. He played reasonably often at the One Step Down. And one night I just thought, oh, I want to hear some jazz. So I went in there and by golly, he was playing solo on the piano. And I got a seat totally right next to him. And as I say, it was just a solo concert. I was so close to him, I could hear his piano stool creaking as he played. And we chatted a bit, and he talked to the audience a bit. And it was a wonderful, wonderful experience that I will never forget. So we're going to hear, to start off tonight, music from the Complete Live in Tokyo, 1976. Of course, he was a great bebop pianist. And this trio was with Sam Jones on bass and Leroy Williams on drums. A nice, nice group. So we're going to start off with Like Someone in Love, then Ornithology. And I'm going to play version two. There's two versions on this composite album. But I'll play number two this time. T for Two. And Dance of the Infidels. We'll wind up with Un Poco Loco. So it's a great set. I know you'll like it. And here we go.

Washington. Hey, it's Dinah. It's Dinah. 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You want to know this side?

0: Now we're going to back up, I don't know, 30 years away from Tierney Sutton from the 70s and 90s. And we're going to play a number of songs performed by Oscar Peterson, Lester Young, and their group. We're going to hear Ad Lib Blues, then Just You, Just Me, T for Two, I Can't Get Started. And this is kind of a fun song because this particular album is like this weird compilation of things. It was done in 1952. And you'll hear at the beginning some conversation between Oscar Peterson, Lester Young, and Norman Granz, and they're just chatting about how to get the song started again. They get off to a false start, then they do a better start and do the song, and it's very good. And then we'll hear Stardust. Now, you all know Stardust, probably, and I hope you enjoy this set very much. Oscar Peterson, Lester Young, and Oscar Peterson's trio. Well, I hope you enjoyed that Oscar Peterson stuff. I mean, Oscar Peterson, Lester Young, it can't get a whole lot better than that. And, of course, as you know, Lester Young recorded many, many, many songs with Billie Holiday. And Billie Holiday recorded with Oscar Peterson at the very same era, 52 to 56, 57. Interestingly enough, she did not like recording with him that much. She felt like he was always trying to upstage her. And, there are some great recordings they did, though, that I should play on this show sometime. But anyway, there you have those several songs. And I just love them, so I hope you did, too. We have been listening to A Journey into Jazz with Barry Harris to start off with, then Tierney Sutton, who a lot of folks don't know, and she was very famous in movies and things like that too, but a very interesting presentation, a very interesting voice, and then Oscar Peterson, Lester Young, etc., etc. So I hope you've enjoyed this. You've been listening to A Journey into Jazz with your host out of downtown San Francisco, Chris Gray. And we will see you again next week.
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4: 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It's Mastodon, MASTODON.social. 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
1: I'm sorry, I'm confused.
4: Hey, that's no problem. 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

0: Greetings, dear and gentle listener, and welcome indeed to another edition of All Sorts. You find me, Chrissy Ockerton, in the hot seat this week, and if I turn this fader up, the rest of the gang should be here. Let's see, where should we go? Steve, how are things in New York City?
1: That's better. It helps if you press the button.
0: Yes, it would.
1: We are having another one of those, what I like to call bottle it and sell it days. Mm-hmm. We've had two in a row, which for this time of year is exactly what you want. Temperature is hovering in the low 20s. That'd be about 68, 70 degrees for those who favor Fahrenheit. And the sun is out and quite bright. Marilyn, who has a little bit of a vision problem, says when it's glary, she knows the sun is out. And it is very glary. However, we do have low humidity, which is sparking lots of, no pun intended, lots of weather alerts for fire hazards. Now, I got a little something to ask about that. When we used to have low humidity 40, 50 years ago, fires were never a big concern. Why are they a big concern now? No one has been able to tell me.
0: Because there's more rubbish left around?
1: I don't know. Maybe uncut brush?
0: Yeah.
1: Awful possible. Well, anyway, everything else here is great, and we're all together.
0: Good. That's what about Chris? What's it like way out west there?
2: Well, it's not too bad. We've had rain for the last several days, but today it's not raining. There's only small rain predicted. It's 54 degrees Fahrenheit, about 12.2 Celsius, with a high today of 63 degrees Fahrenheit, or 17.2 Celsius. So it's pretty nice. Pretty nice. I keep hoping for real spring because we've had so much rain, but it's diminishing as time goes by.
0: There are places that would cry out for that.
2: Oh, isn't that the truth?
0: Yeah,
2: there really are.
1: The good thing is, hopefully you'll have no drought this summer.
2: Well, yeah. Let's hope not.
0: Kelly, what's it like up in Moose Jaw?
3: A little on the cool side right now. It's, I believe, about plus 2 outside, 2 Celsius. Yeah. So needless to say, I'm going to wait until after dinner before I venture outside.
1: That's not May. That's March.
3: Yeah, I know.
0: It's not good, is it?
3: No, and it's probably going to be a little bit windy today, but hopefully we should be back into the warmer temperatures later on in the week. I think the high for today is supposed to be about maybe 8, if I'm not correct, if I remember correctly. I think it's either 6 or 8 degrees, somewhere around there.
2: Ooh-wee. Ah, that's impressive.
3: Mm-hmm. And as I say, I think by Friday we're supposed to be back up into the 20s, so bring it on, I say.
0: Yeah, we had 25 degrees here, and it's been very, very nice in the northeast of Spain, I must admit. That's Kelly, wonderful. How can people get in touch with us if they need to, like to, or even want to?
3: Well, there's a variety of ways. There's a text-based public chat room. You can, of course, come in on Zoom. And if you want to play something for us when it's time, that would be great, of course. But we insist that original sounds from musicians be activated in Zoom's audio settings and enabled in the main window if it doesn't do that for you automatically. Otherwise, if it isn't activated, your music won't sound very good. And then, of course, you can send us an email. I'll give the email address in a little bit, but for all the details on how you can participate, you can go to theglobalvoice.info/show/allsorts. 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I'm in the text-based chat room as well. And you can also send us an email, as I say, at allsorts@theglobalvoice.info, A-L-L-S-O-R-T-S, @theglobalvoice.info.
0: Very good. As usual, we start off with a piece of music, and I'm sure this will bring back some memories to a good few people. Mr. Greg Brayton. Roll up the window.
4: That's right. Riding down the highway about a week ago, my kids are getting on me as usual, you know.
5: I'm hungry for McDonald's.
4: I gotta take a I'd be laughing pretty hard if it was someone else but me. Kids are getting ornery. Kids are getting mean. Why should I expect much else from two boys in their teens? They got the windows down, cause it's hotter than an oven. I said, I tell you boys, I have just had about nothing better.
5: Roll up the window.
4: And turn on that air conditioning.
5: Roll up the window.
4: Be good guys, I'll take you fishing. We can stop for ice cream, the best we ever had. Then I'll lift up off my seat. Boys will learn. Right. Well, you might say I'm disgusting. You might say I'm a heel. Because I hold my family captive in this cramped automobile. But we can't spank our kids no more. It simply isn't done. The last time that we tried it, Lord, they dialed up 911. Well, even when they're good sometimes, I must admit I try. A sentimental offering that'll bring tears to their eyes. But when those boys are really bad, it's really good to know that I've got a little number that'll really stop the show, I tell them.
5: Roll up the window.
4: It's my allergies again.
5: Roll up the window.
4: Now, come on, be your old man's friend. Besides, the bugs are getting in. It's getting really bad. And then I'll stand on the gas.

0: ditching.
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0: Hey, you kids, get out that ditching. All this fuss and fighting, boys, it's getting me real mad. I got to have me some relief. That's right.
1: Roll up the window.
2: 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You're going to learn.
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5: 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On this edition, recorded April 30th, Australia, Bolivia, Brazil, Colombia, Cuba, Czechia, Finland, France, Germany, Iran, Israel, Japan, Korea South, Mali, Mexico, Monaco, Netherlands, North America, Peru, Spain, Tibet, Turkey, USA, and the Propagation Outlook. Standard disclaimer. As you may have heard, there was a huge tornado hitting Enid, Oklahoma on April 23rd. It so happened it occurred just a few minutes after I'd finished producing last week's World of Radio. It was on the opposite side of Enid, where it did a lot of damage, but we were okay. I really appreciate everyone who inquired about our welfare as soon as possible. Australia, last week we had news that two ABC stations in Perth had gone off medium wave to FM only, 6WF and 6PB. However, these call signs apply to more than one medium wave frequency in each case, and it's still not clear to me which medium wave frequencies have actually been closed. But there are reports that those which remain on the air include 585 and 1152. Bolivia, from Latino America in Onda Corta, in DX Guides April via Escuchando la Radio on Facebook via shortwave bulletin. Radio Juan 23 in San Ignacio de Velasco has reactivated its shortwave transmitter on 6145, currently relaying the signal of the Catholic broadcaster Radio Betania, confirmed schedule 11 to 13 and 21 to 23 UT. Apparently, at least, only those 4 hours per day, 6145. Also updating last week about Radio Nacional Amazonia, Brazil, new frequency 15145. By April 23rd, it had shifted to 15150, as reported by Ron Howard at 2309, and Wolfgang Büscher measured it via remote in Alberta on 15149.978. And then Ron heard it signing off at 0201, the usual time, for closing the other frequencies as well, 11780 and 6180. However, since then, in the following week, we've had no reports of it on either 19-meter band frequency. Colombia, there's a ham beacon on the 30-meter band, 10125CW, call sign HK3QQ. I often hear it, but I haven't been relogging it over and over, but I've done so once again for the record, April 27th at 0623. It's very distinctive because it's a loop of letters in keyboard order, but there are some errors repeated over and over. It's Jesus Ernesto Reyes Castro, the owner of that call sign, HK3QQ in Bogota. And at QRZ.com, it shows he's doing this on another frequency in the 40-meter band, which I've not yet tried, 7092.5. He says the power is only 5 watts, and they're on the air 24 hours. Radio Havana, Cuba continues to be very flexible, both in frequency usage and programming contained. For example, 11760 is often on the air with nothing modulating. But April 26th at 0241, 9710 was in English. And later that night at 0615 UT Sunday, it was in Esperanto. Cuban on the clandestine Radio Republica via France on 9490, reported by Tony Pavic in British Columbia. On April 24th, he heard them from 02 to 04 UT. He says the evening programming possibly began at 01. it seems that it consists of three separate 59-minute segments. As there was an actual break in transmission with no carrier at 1:59 and 2:59. The segment from 03 to 3:59 seemed to have a better signal into him than 02 to 02:59. Lots of rousing talks and news with only a small amount of music. The 0300 segment featured a show called Ola Kua. Czechia, an update to last week's news about threats to Radio Prague from their own website via Mike Terry by Ian Willoughby, 29 April. The media committee of the Czech Chamber of Deputies says the stability and continuity of Czech radio's international broadcasting should be secured through the budget of the Ministry of Foreign Affairs. In a statement after a hearing on the matter, the committee said maintaining this funding would help preserve the country's international communication policy. The Ministry of Foreign Affairs finances Radio Prague International. And Minister Peter Matsinka has reduced its budget by a quarter this year. He says it will be cut completely from next year. Finland, from Nordix via Kari Kallio, about Radio Blacksmith Knoll, K-N-O-L-L, on 6120. Vappu, or May Day, is a celebration that has quietly changed shape over time. For many, it's the first proper taste of spring. At Radio Blacksmith Knoll, we're marking the occasion in our own way. From May 1st to 3rd, the station will be running non-stop on 6120. This extended run doubles as a live test. Can the transmitter stay on air, stable and within safe limits, for nearly 3 days straight? In theory, yes. In practice, that's exactly what we're about to find out. And of course, at times, there may be other signals interfering on 6120. Keeping the signal alive, one long spring weekend at a time. Quite by coincidence, my next item in the alphabet is France on 6120. I was hearing DRM noise April 24th at 0604, extending plus and minus 5 kHz from there. It's listed as TDF between 0530 and 0630. 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From AFP via Mike Cooper, April 25th, a story at sudradio.fr about a public broadcasting commission. It seems they have been trying to decide how to fund public broadcasting, TV and radio in France, but the results were not being made public, and we've not heard of anything since then. Furthermore, this story did not mention international broadcasting or shortwave in particular, but of course, Radio France Internationale is part of that. Stephen Luce in Houston says, I wonder how it affects RFI. I'm not optimistic. Any closure of RFI might also result in the demise of the Issoudun transmission facility. There are only a few hours of non-RFI programmers left. The end of the NHK Japan contract was a significant blow. Germany, and then there's Deutsche Welle, which has already given up on shortwave itself, via Franz Blecher in Shortwave Bulletin. A protest with several hundred participants reportedly took place at Berlin Alexander Square and the Brandenburg Gate on April 22nd. Verdi and Deutscher Journalistenverband, two labor unions representing media workers, had registered the demo. They reacted to the announcement that about 160 full-time jobs at DW are in danger after budget cuts of 21 mega euro by Germany's national parliament, the Bundestag. Meantime, a spokesman for the cultural minister voiced disagreement with the protests, saying that DW had seen funding rise by almost 100 mega euro during the past octo year. Meanwhile, Germany is home to a number of lower-powered private shortwave broadcasters, such as Channel 292, where Bill Tilford is running his two monthly programs on 3955, Fridays at 16 UT and repeated at 22. On May 8th, it's from the Isle of Music, some Cuban rock and pop from the 60s, 70s, and 80s. And on May 15th, some Persian classical music. Iran non. Jean-Michel Aubier in France forwards news from Reporters Without Borders, RSF.org, that beginning April 27th, Radio for Peace International would launch two new Persian radio broadcasts in cooperation with Reporters Without Borders on 9770 at 0830 to 930 and 1930 to 2030. transmission site not given. However, France 5 says it's Uzbekistan, according to Kai Ludwig. It is not explicit whether these are to be every day of the week, but on April 27th, Alokesh Gupta in India says the 0830 broadcast on 9770 failed to appear. He inquired, and they said there was a coordination issue with the transmitter operator, but it was resolved, and they would be on at 1930. Iran International TV audio via Bulgaria was reported by Wolfgang Büschel April 26th at 1830 on 15750.297, while there was Iranian bubble jamming just below from Sirjan, likely, 15750.266. About yet another clandestine for Iran, Bill McDavitt in the British DX Club says Radio Melat Iran ended their service via Isid in France. The April 17th transmission was their last. It's not clear how he knows this. Perhaps they were missing 1 week later. It had been 18 to 19 Fridays only on 15540. Should you like to hear news from Israel Radio, also known as KAN, K-A-N, it is possible via WRN and WRMI on shortwave, among other times, 0430 to 05 UT on 9395, as I heard it April 27th. About shokaze, or sea breeze, from Japan about North Korean abductions. Tony Pavic says he heard them on 5935 only, April 27th at 1300 in Korean. It used to be on two frequencies at a time, but now it's just one, it seems. Ron Howard agrees that's the case. According to the Aoki database, of course, mostly in Korean or Japanese, but there are English broadcasts on Wednesdays only at 13 to 14 on 5935 and 16 to 17 on 6165. Here, KBS World Radio in Eastern North America, if you can be up by 6 a.m. Eastern, Joe Hannon in New Jersey reports hearing them at the 1000 UT broadcast on 11795. It's actually English to South America, but 25 over 9 direct when he heard it April 30th. That seems to come in better than the actual North American English hour at 13 on 15575. More about the situation in Mali, where ORTM is sometimes heard and sometimes not. I was hearing it on 5995 just after sign on 0600 on April 24th and 30th. Mr. Greenway says attacks in various places in Mali were reported since early 25 April. Among the places prominently mentioned is Kati, the suburb of Bamako, which is home to the country's main military base and where Mali's military ruler lives. Kati is also the site of the shortwave transmitting station, so it's worth watching for any disruption to both Malian radio on 5995 and 9635 and the CRI relays from Mali. Ron Howard was hearing 5995 April 25th around 2030 via the remote in the Canary Islands. Walt Salmaniv says Brent's excellent Kiwi SDR in Prince Edward Island had them at an excellent level at 2322 with modern music, such as Tarzan Boy by Baltimora, not the usual musical selection I expected from Mali. If you can access Financial Times, Chuck Albertson sends a detailed story about the situation in Mali, April 25th and 26th. On April 26th, Ron Howard says they came on 5995 at 0600, but went off at 0610, back on by 0641. Mexico, Tim Hall reports to ABDX April 26th that 1630 has been reactivated in Baja California. It used to be XEUT, and that's still the call letters they've been mentioning, even though the new calls are supposedly XECPTB. There were test transmissions the afternoon of April 26th. Their license had expired in October of 2022. It's Radio UABC. Ron Howard was also hearing it via the remote on Palomar, giving two FM frequencies rather than 1630, April 28th at midnight 15. 104.1 in Mexicali and 95.5 in Ensenada. The Gardison says, emanating from Tijuana, this could be a most welcome return to the Southern California medium wave dial. Ancestor Station XCUT was noteworthy for a very eclectic music mix, from traditional Mexican folklorico, indigenous selections, North American blues and soul, European classical, all forms of rock and everything in between, and all non-commercial. It would be great to see this return with the same potency as XCPE on 1700. Via International Vacuum, Internet, AM, FM, and Shortwave, World Radio 2345, a non-commercial service, as is our website, worldofradio.com. 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One may also contribute via money order or check on a U.S. bank to Glenn Hauser, P.O. Box 1684, ENID OK, 73702. Filed this week under Monaco Non instead of Canada Non, many reports of the megawatt broadcast of Pop Shop Radio, Friday, April 24th at 23 UT on 1467 kHz from Ramoul, France, but part of Monaco's broadcasting. He says he'll not be doing it every week since the cost was €430. However, listeners in Europe, such as Alexander Myatnikov in Denmark, suggest they shift the time to 1 hour earlier, as 23 UT is really too late. Why not do it at 22 until 23? By the way, I was listening via the remote in the Canary Islands, and there was a head on the high side, which is apparently Iran, about 1467.37. Anyhow, Channel 292's other megawatt client, Radio 6 International from Scotland, has also been at 23 UT on 1467 on Saturdays, but now via Christian Gibaudot from May 9th, they will be moving that to 1 hour earlier, 22 until 23. Also via Mike Terry, it is called, after all, Midnight Rendezvous with Tony Curry and Alice Moss. Johnny Serra in Rome, Italy reports some Netherlands stations on the 49-meter band, which are not pirates, just below 6130 Radio Europe, in English and Dutch, April 19th at 0107 to 1:30 with a techno song, among others, just below 5955 Super Clan Radio, also in English, on April 6th at 0418 to 439. There was a Euro pirate called Radio WDR.

at 0250, also heard by Walt Samaniv at 0301, excellent reception, and by Eric Fetterswalp in Washington State. He was also hearing BBC via Oman in the background on 12095, which in fact is scheduled for several hours on that frequency, between midnight and 0500. That's via Oman, in English, Pashto or Dari, and switching to Madagascar at 04, in English. And Tony Pevick says, to avoid BBC interference, MRI moved at 0401 to 12065 for another 17 minutes. Then the next night, on UT April 29th, he heard MRI on 12085, starting at midnight 20. On April 30th, they were on 9820 USB. At 0410, I tuned in just in time to hear them sign off. One of the few Peruvians still active on shortwave, Radio Huanta 2000 on 4753. Lucio Tavio Bobrovic in Brazil says thanks to a tip from Rogildo Aragao in Bolivia. It was heard April 24th at 2236 with Latin music. Ahead from 4755 until 2259. Also, 4810 has recently been in the clear, at least when I check around 0630, for Radio Logos in Chasuta, Peru. Usually there had been heavy interference from a Ute Bob around 4812, which is a Stanag 4285 signal from FUF in Martinique. I wonder what became of it. Spain, for at least 3 days in a row, nothing but dead air from their South American frequency, 17715, whenever checked. That's April 28th, 29th, and 30th. Meanwhile, 15500 for North America, functioning well, as well as 15520 for the Middle East, but still nothing on 15390 for Africa. This, of course, applies to the Token English broadcast Wednesdays at 2200. It's really incredible how many shortwave stations let dead air go on and on. They don't care enough to monitor themselves constantly, not even by a silence sensor alarm. Tibet Non, Wolfgang Büchel notes, a frequency oddity, 9892.912 kHz, presumably voice of Tibet via Uzbekistan. April 27th from 23 until midnight UT. He says, other different voice of Tibet odd frequencies during that hour. Hop around among these, 9853, 9863, 9873, 9878. Similar entries are seen in the Aoki list. The other possibility would be voice of Tibet via Tajikistan, but in that case they are exact frequencies ending in 3. While the CNR1 Chinese jammer was on exactly 9890. Some things always erroneous at Emirlar, Turkey, such as the English to North America at 22 UT, missing from 11785. It was not to be heard on April 29th or 30th. Also, they often don't get the transmitter turned off in time, changed to the proper frequency for the next broadcast, such as 7275 for North America at 03 to 04 UT, but on April 26th, it kept going after 04 in Malay, which is supposed to be on 17720. In the afternoon of April 27th, Johannan in New Jersey noted that WWV's propagation predictions at 18 past the hours were missing after 19 and 20 UT. And then so did the rest of us checking these out at 18 past further hours. However, I found that they were still appearing at the scheduled time on WWVH, 45 minutes past the hour. But if they were deliberately removed from WWV, that would require serious objections from its listeners. However, by the next day at 15:18 UT, I was again hearing propagation on WWV. Meanwhile, Mike Cooper and Ron Howard had written them and received a reply from NIST WWV, that there had been a system malfunction which was repaired. Via David Cole in Oklahoma, some very interesting stories from the press about Voice of America, which can be accessed by members of the World of Radio Indian Ocean Group, much too long to give in much detail here. One of them is called Trump's Voice of America,

0: the free speech crusader pushing MAGA on Europe. It's in politico.eu, April 28th, and it's about Sarah Rogers. Trump recently nominated her to lead the agency overseeing international broadcaster VOA, a role she would carry out in parallel with her current post. The machinery of the State Department and potentially VOA is being reoriented from bolstering conventional values the U.S. shared with European centrists toward a MAGA-aligned agenda. The Trump administration has sought to shut down Voice of America, but has been prevented from doing so by Congress and a ruling by a federal court. Her nomination to serve as CEO of the agency overseeing VOA underscores that support. If she's confirmed, she would wield a mighty bullhorn to harness her cause, broadcasting content she approves of directly to European audiences. The other story is from Atlantic.com back in February, in case you missed it. It's very long and detailed about what is Carrie Lake trying to achieve. The Arizona politician wasted millions of dollars while blocking U.S. efforts to bring reliable news to repressive countries. It concludes Carrie Lake bought a condo in her native Iowa, perhaps to try her luck in politics there. She can then explain to Iowa voters how much damage she did to American interests and communications around the world, as well as what happened to the hundreds of mega-dollars she squandered on their behalf. Some World of Radio scheduling changes I notice on WRMI. Our only broadcast on 5010 AIM South has been deleted. It was UT Thursday at 0130. Another one being replaced by something else is Sunday at 23 UT on 9395. But there's several other broadcasts around that time on other frequencies. Wolfgang Büchel in Germany monitored WMLK in Pennsylvania on 17525 April 29th and evaluates it this way. A powerhouse signal, 35 over 9 in Western Europe, a sermon at 2012 UT, but there was poor voltage filtering. The audio observed there were buzzes at 360, 720, 1080, and 1440 Hz away from that frequency, heard and seen on the Perseus SDR screen. From the New York Times, April 24th, via Mike Cooper, Sirius XM said to be in early talks to acquire iHeartMedia. Early stage discussions, a deal that would create an audio giant with a foothold in traditional and satellite radio and podcasts. Should it come to fruition, it would be the culmination of years of speculation about such a tie-up. The talks are still in their early stages and may not result in a deal. Both companies primarily make their money in traditional broadcast radio and satellite subscriptions. They have complementary businesses which could make the deal attractive to investors. Stephen Luce also refers us to RadioInsight.com for a story called What a Potential iHeart Sirius XM Deal Says About Where Audio Is Headed. About last week's story that wireless interests want 9 more UHF TV channels, Greg Hardison replies, these channels are not underutilized. In Los Angeles, there are multiple signals on each of them. Stephen Luce says, we can all calm down. Any reallocation of current UHF TV spectrum is many, many years away, if at all. Broadcasters and FCC haven't even got their heads screwed on straight with the ATSC 3.0 implementation yet. Wireless companies are concentrating on gigahertz range expansion, not a downward shift on UHF. All sorts of proposals are made to FCC. Most do not see the light of day. And he says the inefficiency problems are mostly with the so-called millimeter wave bands between 10 and 50 gigahertz. With extremely limited range, networks using those bands need to be densified to provide decent coverage. I have not heard of similar issues with 2 to 6 gigahertz. 54 megahertz of additional UHF spectrum isn't much in the grand scheme of things, and data throughput from 554 to 608 megahertz is much lower than with higher frequencies. Besides the Arabic and narrowband FM on 15106, he reported last week, Wojtek Zaremba in Poland reports another one like that, 2000 UT on 15244.5, April 24th. What is this? I'm wondering if these are definitely programming broadcasts or perhaps two-way communications. The propagation outlook from SWPC issued April 27th. Geomagnetic field expected to reach G1 minor storm levels May 7th, 15th, and 16th. Active conditions likely May 8th, 17th, 18th, and 23rd. ANK indices peaking at 20 and 5 on May 7th, 25 and 5 on May 15th. Quiet estates of less than 10 and 3, May 1st to 6th, 9th to 14th, and 19th to 21st. Solar flux descending from 152 May 1st to a low of 110 May 10th, and climbing to 145 by May 22nd. 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
7: 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Then look no further than TGV Productions. Whether it's country.
8: Hey, you guys, you're going to want to listen all the way through this episode because I've got a story that'll take us back a few years. 18, to an unknown artist who this year is up for another 8 American Music Awards.
9: You're also going to find out why it is a grave injustice that Mariah Carey is not going into the Rock and Roll Hall of Fame this year. And I know we've talked about it already, but there is much more to discuss.
8: So much.
9: Enjoy the show.
10: 90s Now with Kelly Alexander and Sharon Hyland.
8: Well, hey, Kel.
9: Sharona, happy birthday.
8: I'll take it, Kel. The festival continues.
9: Yeah, it's a month-long festivity, isn't it?
8: Well, why not? Yeah, I'm actually my birthday was on the 25th, and I was celebrated at work 2 days before that. And then I had a dinner with some friends and family on the 25th, and I'm having dinner with friends tomorrow night, the 28th. So let's keep her going, eh?
9: Yeah. And then I told you the day before your birthday not to ever leave me. So,
8: well, there's that. Yeah. You're like my friend Sandra, who wants to live forever.
9: Yeah,
8: not in like a rock and roll way. She wants to just. I think she mostly has a fear of dying, but she would like to live forever. And she's like, and you're gonna do it with me. I'm like, I don't think I am. There's nothing fun sounding about a bag of bones sitting beside another bag of bones on a rocking chair.
9: But if you're in shape, it'll be great.
8: Yeah, sure.
9: Yeah.
8: I mean, I'm trying.
9: Yeah.
8: So I won't leave you today.
9: Thank you. I appreciate
8: How about that?
9: That? Happy birthday on behalf of all of our 90s Now followers, Sharon, and all of us here.
8: Thanks, everybody. It feels good. The sun has been out in our neck of the woods the past few days, so it really feels like spring is springing and things are happening. And awards show, I think what they've done with the movement of certain awards shows, we get to enjoy awards season as the other change of seasons happen. So on the show today, the winningest artist in the history of the American Music Awards might be adding another 8 to that mountain of awards. So we'll be talking about that.
9: Mm-hmm.
8: We've got an update from Spice World, which is pretty cool. And also we can make a seasonal reference on that too, because you can't just wear that outfit in winter. I'll say that, Sporty Spice. How about we get into another round of a 1-2 punch that is Kelly's trivia?
9: Mm-hmm.
8: It'll make you feel good when you get it and make you question every other decision you've ever made when you don't get it. Not if you don't get it. See, I know that there's a solid chance when I don't get it. But we'll try. Hey, your 90s rewind will feel pretty good too, because it always does. Nice to flash back with a handful of songs. We'll get into the often not so friendly competition of the arts, this time with two of the late greats. But we'll kick things off as we have been with your 90s playlist picks. That's where Kelly and I each give you a song to add to our collective list so that we know we're all listening to good stuff when we're not listening to this podcast. So, Kel, what's yours?
9: Well, I chose a little tune from Belle Biv DeVoe. And I know that most, I know that most people would have maybe think like, oh, or thought Poison. But no, I decided to choose a single that was released in 1992. So a couple of years after Poison was released. And it's called Gangsta. And do you remember that song, Sharon? Did you ever hear it?
8: Kinda. Well, I'm happy that it's on the list now that I can listen to it again.
9: Yeah. And so it was released as a standalone single in 1992, if things are to be believed on the internet, but I do remember it being released that year. And then evidently number 21 on the Billboard Hot 100 chart is as high as it went. And then it was actually released as a hidden track on their second album, Hootie Mac. And so, but I remember seeing them, I believe I saw them perform it at an award show. And then I also like saw the video and they were just the epitome of cool in that particular era. Belle Biv DeVoe, epitome of cool.
8: Now, in 1992, where were you in your life?
9: Grade 9.
8: Oh, really?
9: Mm-hmm.
8: Wow.
9: 15, grade 9.
8: Yeah. Impressionable. So that's why a Belle Biv DeVoe could have had such an impact on you.
9: Yeah. Well, also, too, because they were kind of like, to me, at that point, the counterpart, if you will, style-wise to TLC.
8: Yes. Yeah. Funny when you think of the term gangsta and, you know, put Belle Biv DeVoe as the deliverer of that message and then compare them with, oh, I don't know, NWA or Biggie.
9: Yeah.
8: Tupac, you know?
9: Yeah.
8: there's a bit more of the gangsta as the years went on.
9: Yeah.
8: But setting the tone, Belle Biv DeVoe really did a good job with that.
9: Yeah, excellent. And it was also great to see that departure for them because, you know, they're New Edition members, right? The three of them were New Edition members. So to see them go from this very stylized R&B group and very like well put together ensembles, if you will, as New Edition, to then see them in funky hip hop clothes and, you know, baggy stuff, all the stuff that was the early 90s in hip hop. It was so cool. They were just the coolest. And like all three of them brought something to that group. And it was a smart decision for them to break off and do that.
8: Agreed.
9: Mm-hmm.
8: They topped the list of fan votes for the Rock and Roll Hall of Fame induction for this year. Fan votes are one of those things where, as fans, you feel like your vote matters, and it does because I think it makes the band feel good that people are paying attention still, and you know, have love for them and show that. But it didn't get them on the shortlist for induction this year. It doesn't mean they're out of the running. It doesn't mean they won't get in, but it just didn't mean that the fan vote held enough weight to get them in this year. But again, the fan vote doesn't actually hold the weight to secure that kind of a nomination. Mm-hmm. But there you are.
9: P.S. I'm still upset about Mariah Carey. It's absolutely insanity that she did not make it. It's just insanity. Like, it doesn't.
8: Yeah.
9: It's like there is just no. First of all, she should have got in on the first try. The fact that we are now going to be in try number 4 at some point because number 2 and 3 didn't work. Like, it just, you know, I've talked about this on the air. The amount of influence she has had and continues to have. That's the thing. It's like she was not only influential in the 90s, but she's now influential. Like she's influential now.
8: And the best part about it is that it's nice to be acknowledged by an organization like the Rock and Roll Hall of Fame, but it's not conclusive of your skill, your talent, your creativity, the relationship that you've built with your fans and the music that you give us. Thankfully, people know that. I mean, there are some people that are, you know, do feel qualified by entry into the Rock Hall, but and not to be rude, but it doesn't matter.
9: It totally doesn't matter, but it just feels such a slight though. Like for her,
8: it can't be Because look at the Rock and Roll Hall of Fame before they opened the parameters to include other genres of music. Think of, there's a long list of rock bands when it was purely rock that didn't get in. So now think, and no disrespect to anybody, but I mean, just to give you, to give it weight, there are influential people that didn't get in, and I don't have the list in front of me right now, so don't ask me.
9: Yeah.
8: But now they're even further down the list when genres are, other genres are included, and, you know, who knows if they'll ever get in.
9: But it's just like,
8: that's why it can't matter. It's nice, but it can't matter.
9: When you see, because I'm a, you know, I love Sade, like, love her. I can't understand how she got in over Mariah when it comes to global impact in the music industry.
8: Agreed.
9: Because like Sade, and I mean, maybe it's because she can release an album over every 10 years and not, and like everybody goes bananas every time she releases an album. So maybe that's her staying power and the fact that she literally doesn't have to release an album except every 10 years.
8: There's all kinds of artists that release albums that are very good that people love, but it doesn't mean it gets you in the Rock and Roll Hall of Fame, with no disrespect to anybody who is or is not in. It doesn't mean that, like, I don't understand Sade, and I mean, I love her music. I love her as an artist, but just be, like, it can't be sales, it can't be sales based. Like, oh, they sold millions of albums. Good. And I mean, I think the same would be said for Jeff Buckley. He had one album and it sold well, but people talk about the influence that he as a songwriter had on them. And I think part of the base of support for Sade includes the likes of Drake and Rihanna and the acknowledgement of different roots in music, which is also good. So I guess we have to be patient. But imagine, and I circle back to, imagine the rock fans and the patience that they've had for years and years, and now they're like, Sade? You know? And again, no disrespect, because it's creativity and it's obviously liked by people, by the, you know, the fact that, you know, they release music and people buy it and listen to it. But that's why the Rock and Roll Hall of Fame can't matter. But it creates great conversation, because I love these chats.
9: Yeah.
8: There's no, I was just going to say, there's no wrong opinion except the wrong opinions.
9: Yeah. I do think Mariah is probably more jazzed that she got into the Songwriters Hall of Fame
8: of
9: a couple of years ago, because I think that means more to her. And I believe she's even gone on record saying, like, it doesn't matter. But I think she also said, like, you can kind of see that it would matter to her.
8: For sure.
9: And it just feels, I don't know, like, everything is political, as we know, like, no matter what industry you're in, like, it's just that. But it's like, who are the haters in this voting committee that won't put her through?
8: Well, think of also the, there was enough haters at the head of the committee, enough hater, singular, that had a lot of influence on, you know, keeping certain people out for as long as he did, you know? And and that's Jan Wenner from Rolling Stone magazine, who himself wrote in his book his feelings on certain people and why they didn't get in. And he was, I think, largely responsible for Rush not getting in for as long as they didn't make it in. Like,
9: it's so crazy.
8: Yeah. And that's when it becomes a tourist attraction. And that's when it becomes insulting to all the things that we love about our artists.
9: Yeah.
8: It makes it competitive and weird and whatever. But that's not why we like them. We like them because of the music that they have given us and the memories that are attached to that music.
9: It just seems, I guess, with Mariah that, like, she literally has ticked off all the boxes.
8: Totally.
9: To get in there. Like, and I'm wondering, it's like, and because even, you know, she's, when it comes to Christmas and her owning Christmas, it's not even kitschy. It's literally every year, what is Mariah going to do? And it's cool.
8: Yeah.
9: It's not kitschy. Like, she's never kitschy. It's like, literally, like, how is this year? So it's like, she's not past her prime. She's not, like, you know, just resting on her laurels. Like, her last album was amazing. It just, it doesn't make sense.
8: Well, it's, and it never will. That's the thing. Because they're placing this on a creative, genre, not a genre, but they're placing it in a creative milieu. So it's not cut and dried. It's not a simple equation. It's it hits us in the feels because it matters to us. So it's there's going to be some offense, you know. Mm-hmm. And the thing about Mariah, yeah, we go to her at Christmas time, but like you said, she does have great albums throughout the year. So it's not like when we see her at Christmas in a red fun outfit, or she's at the end of November ready to burst, or you know, mm-hmm. or at the beginning of November just ready for Halloween to be over, or whatever. That's fun, you know. Mm-hmm. She gets it, but it's not weird to see her in June.
9: Yeah,
8: doing whatever she's doing in June.
9: Yeah, well, just like performing at the Olympics.
8: Yeah.
9: Like a month and a half ago. So yeah. It's just, and I even now too, obviously she's Queen of Christmas, but I even love how she's jumped on Halloween a bit too, right? Because it's like, not yet. Like,
8: yeah, I love
9: and
8: that.
9: She's fun about it. And she gets dressed up for Halloween and like the whole, so she just like her and her team really never seem to make false steps.
8: No. And that's why we know that. And that's mm-hmm. why she does that regardless, because she is the artist that she is. So
9: yeah.
8: It's dangerous for the Rock and Roll Hall of Fame to have to do what they do and how they do it, but yeah. dangerous for them, like as a tourist attraction or as far as being relevant. What they house, the information that they give, it's an amazing place to visit because there's a lot there and a lot to see and kiosks and video this, and it's really really cool. I spent the better part of 3 different days there. So oh, okay. I highly advise it. And that was years ago. There's much more involved now. But because we know our artists and we love them the way we do, we have access to them outside of the Rock and Roll Hall of Fame, whether or not they're in.
9: Yeah.
8: Now, song number 2 for a 90s playlist pick that we started talking about half an hour ago. So to add to Kelly's pick, I am going to throw, I'll lean into one of the greatest rock albums, period, in my opinion, that from the properly cocky Oasis and What's the Story, Morning Glory. I think they had... I think they've proven at this point that they had enough talent to back up the confidence that they had thrown down way back then. Start to finish, the album is fantastic, but I'm picking the title track for my 90s playlist pick this week. It's Morning Glory. It's one of those songs that kind of meets you where you are, mm-hmm. but at the same time gets you where you need to go. Straight up rock and roll, attitude punch. It has it all. It's Morning Glory from Oasis.
9: That's a good track, Sharon.
8: Thanks, Cologne. Appreciate it.
9: Yeah. And they are going into the Rock Hall.
8: Yes, they are.
9: Yeah.
8: I'm not going to complain about that.
9: No. Even though, didn't they always say, like, we don't care and we don't want it?
8: Oh, yeah. And then to counter that, because everything that they have said in their life has been, you know, in your face and this is what I think and I don't care. And then I don't remember if it was Liam or Noel said, I had a talk with my mom. And she said, wouldn't that be nice? So it'd be nice for my mom. So of course, they're happy about it. But... they'll certainly have something to say, I'm sure, at the...
9: I'm sure. Oh, my God. I cannot wait to hear their acceptance speech.
8: Yeah, no kidding. Yeah. Now, as far as appreciation goes, we have great appreciation for you, listeners. Thank you very much. We appreciate your likes. We appreciate your time. We appreciate your feedback on the show, getting in touch with us. Of course, we'd love for you to subscribe.
9: Mm-hmm.
8: We'd love a 5-star review. Can't ask for money. I don't think that's allowed. thank you for asking your smart speaker to play us. And thank you for finding us on the iHeartRadio app. Also, wherever it is that you find us, we appreciate it. So thank mm-hmm. you. Thanks, you guys. So competitive, nice competition, healthy competition, fierce competition. These are some of the, at least fierce, words to describe the relationship between Michael Jackson and Prince. Mm-hmm. And last show, we had talked about the 10th anniversary of the passing of Prince. And then the week ended with the big screen release of the biopic Michael that has Jermaine's son, Jafar, playing his uncle. And then... I mean, box office record for an opening weekend of a biopic. I don't remember what the number was, but I want to say 217 million.
9: Yeah, that sounds accurate.
8: Mm-hmm. Thank you.
9: Yeah.
8: Solid guess. I mean, I think I knew it at some point. Mm-hmm. But Kelly's pal, Jimmy Jam, right?
9: Love my Jimmy Jam.
8: love the Jimmy Jam. He was at the premiere last week and talked about, like we said, what is known as that fierce competition, but ultimately respectful. He was saying that the way that they went about doing what they did, Prince and Michael Jackson, was totally different, saying that Prince would start at the beginning of the day and by the end he'd have a song done, mixed, ready to go. That's him. Very spontaneous. But Michael Jackson is the opposite of spontaneous, meticulous, I wonder. Because Jimmy Jam talked about remembering on screen that they literally spent 3 days changing one line. And he just said, we have to challenge ourselves. And they were like, all right, we're done challenging that. Sounds great. We're done. Yeah.
9: That actually falls into line with what Tina Landon had told us when she and the team were working on Scream.
8: Yes.
9: And how Michael, like she, you know, they had a meeting with him and they were like, you know, what do you envision and whatever. And he's like, it needs to be magical. And then Tina and Sean Cheeseman at the time, who was helping her with it, were like were driving back in the van and like trying to understand what does magical mean?
8: Right.
9: You know, so he was on brand with Jimmy and with Tina. Yeah.
8: And that means.
9: Yeah.
8: Jimmy Jam also, obviously, the idea that the two artists were different individuals in the way that they created, but that they both admired each other. And, you know, I like, and he also pointed out that it might have been the rumor that Prince had skipped out on We Are the World back in 85 would have been because of Michael Jackson's involvement.
9: That was also super political, right? Because when we watched that documentary, like Madonna wasn't invited because Cyndi Lauper was, even though they had nothing to do with it themselves. It was like behind the scenes people that stuck their nose where they shouldn't.
8: Yes, exactly.
9: Yeah.
8: Which is usually the case. And that's, it's watching that documentary, I think really spotlights how mostly organic that thing came together. Mm-hmm. And that the end result, you know, featured, you know, some of the artists that left. Like, I'm out of here. Like, I'm not doing this anymore. I'm too tired. We've been at it for too long. But I'm not surprised also, you know, it wasn't something that anybody knew was going to be huge, you know? So saying no to it would have been okay.
9: Yeah.
8: In retrospect, you're like, dang, I wish I stayed or I wish I knew. But the idea also that Prince was influenced by Michael Jackson, I think that we can say that for a lot of artists. How could he have not been influenced by him? Michael Jackson was a child making influential music that everybody loved. Prince himself, how was he, 17 or 19 on his first appearance on American Bandstand? That was cool. I saw that last week too. That was neat. Both young artists with drive and certainly, I think the respect had to be there. You're not going to get away with not knowing who and what the other is doing. And at that time, where record companies sort of force you to be competitive, you know, play off that energy in, you know, magazines and that kind of thing.
9: Mm. What's crazy is I saw a stat, I think it was at the end of that article, where it was like, it was just a stark reminder because it was, you know, in print that they both died in their 50s.
8: Yeah.
9: And like Michael was just 51. Like,
8: that's nuts.
9: Yeah, because like if you think about it, you know, I'm a year or two away from that. You are not that far past it, and it's kind of crazy to think like that's when they exited and like stage left.
8: It's the nicest thing you've said about my age.
9: Yeah, that you're not that far past it.
8: It's the nicest thing you said, and it's a lie. I'm 8 years past that, but anyways. no, it's true. It's amazing what they accomplished in a relatively short amount of time when they obviously both still had the drive and like unfinished musical business to get through.
9: Because it's even funny too, knowing now too, like again, not being that far where I am right now from where Michael ended things, not willingly, of course, but knowing that like that was going to be, you know, they were touting it as like, this was it. This is his last tour, like all that stuff.
8: Yeah.
9: If he had not died and like kept going, I don't think that would have been it, because in your 50s, you're still a baby. Like, you know what I mean? Like, he's still got stuff to do. So I can't imagine him, like, I think he maybe meant it in the moment, like, this is going to be my last run of shows or whatever, but him being him and being creative, I don't think he would have been able to stop. Just like, you know, Janet's turning 60 in a couple of weeks, and like, she's gunned up, like, she's got stuff to do, and I love it. And Madonna, like, you know, late 60s, releasing an album in 2 months.
8: Them.
9: Yeah.
8: I mean, we're I keep on saying we're lucky. We are.
9: Yeah.
8: We get to reap the rewards of creative people that are interested in still creating.
9: Yeah. And just actually, as of our recording, news just came out today that I saw Madonna announcing that she's got a single coming with Sabrina Carpenter.
8: That's cool. That's not surprising either.
9: No. They're like buds. So that's, you know, it's amazing. It's great. And it's just, it is like, obviously things happen how they happen, but it's too bad that Michael, Prince, George Michael, Whitney Houston.
8: Oh yeah.
9: Like all these people didn't get to keep going.
8: Yeah.
9: To keep releasing. I mean, again,
8: their music inspires people now. So that's the circle of musical life, Kel.
9: Yeah.
8: So are you ready to hit us with a couple of triv quests? I'm trying to like, can't abbreviate question. Quest.
9: Time for trivia.
10: 90s. Now. Trivia.
9: Question number one. Which brands, overalls, and denim were iconic in 90s hip hop culture?
8: Oh, darn it.
9: And there's two answers I'll accept. So hopefully you'll get one of them. So which brands, overalls, and denim were iconic in 90s hip hop and streetwear culture, Sharon?
8: I can see it. I can see it, and I know it's not Oshkosh, because those are children's overalls. I do know that, Kelly.
9: I appreciate that.
8: And it can't be Levi's, because there was not much of a focus on overalls for them. So I am blanking.
9: So the two answers I will accept, Tommy Hilfiger and Carl Kenai.
8: I would have only got Tommy Hilfiger.
9: Okay.
8: Wow. And are you saying the overalls are coming back?
9: I think they are.
8: They are inconvenient and pant part of the wardrobe, because they also turn into a top and there's no trap door down there. So you have to take the whole thing off when you go to the washroom.
9: Yeah, it's a commitment.
8: Inconvenient. That's why a lot of the cool kids had one overall undone.
9: Yeah.
8: Because they had an easier time going to the bathroom.
9: That's exactly that reason.
8: I'm just trying to paint a visual here. Imagine your favorite celebrity going to the bathroom.
9: This is why we have her on the show, folks. So now we're going to talk about a little bit of food, if you will.
8: I will.
9: Tazos was originally distributed in the packaging of what type of snack food? Tazos.
8: Beef jerky.
9: Oh, that's a solid guess, but no.
8: Good guesses are always the wrong one.
9: Do you want to give one more good guess for a 90s snack food based on the
8: Am I close?
9: Tazos?
8: Fruit roll-up. Well,
9: you talked about protein, so this I would say would be a carb.
8: I don't know.
9: Snack food carb. Not a healthy snack food.
8: Fruit by the foot.
9: Okay. Potato chips.
8: Yum.
9: Yeah.
8: I love chips.
9: Yeah, so do I. I have to stay away with them.
8: Miss Vicky's, for our friends around the world, Miss Vicky's all dressed up. Look for them.
9: I think they've taken away. There was a Miss Vicky's flavor that I really did enjoy.
8: Flavor?
9: It was like the honey barbecue. And my better half just told me like 2 weeks ago that she's like, I don't think they make that anymore. And I was like, because I literally don't go down chip aisles anymore, so I wouldn't know. But
8: you say that about the fact that you haven't had chips in 2 years, and I can't even, I wouldn't even guess how many chips I've eaten. Like, it would be a disturbing amount.
9: Yeah,
8: I'm picking up where you've left off, Kel. I'm just trying to help,
9: because I think you said that you're able to just have like a handful and then keep going.
8: Yeah. Are you not able to do that?
9: I don't. Yeah, like it's not. I'd rather either like not have any. I just feel like the few kind of makes me want to eat the whole bag, and then I won't.
8: I do get that. If I have a normal flavor like a barbecue or a salt and vinegar, then I can eat those more, because there doesn't seem to be any offense to that. But if I have jalapeno or whatever the spicy,
9: yeah,
8: jalapeno. What's the other spicy that I eat that is very good, but it's like you can't just eat them. You know, yeah. You can obviously, but like my face is sweating. So I'm like, that's why I can have a handful with a little sandwich or something.
9: Yeah.
8: But if you keep eating the jalaps, it's face sweats. It's not pretty. I'm not saying I eat them with people.
9: Yeah, I'm just better not to have the taste of them because then I just will want more. Because actually, the
8: devil's work. I get it.
9: Yeah, because I think too. After you read, like honestly, after you kind of do the 2 to 3 weeks of just not eating them, after that, it's kind of not worth it in your brain to go back.
8: You are also oddly competitive in that way.
9: Yeah, there's that too.
8: Yeah, it's true. Mm. Hey, so Kel, did you know that Taylor Swift has won 40 American Music Awards?
9: I did in fact know it, which is absolutely bananas because I think the second place person is Michael Jackson with 24. So it's like,
8: whoa. She's the clear winner.
9: Oh yeah, she's on fire.
8: That's why they call her the winningest, but she's been nominated for 8 more.
9: Yeah.
8: Including Artist of the Year, Album of the Year, Best Music Video, Song of the Year, Song of the Summer, Best Female Pop Artist, Best Pop Song, and Best Pop Album. Mm. Life of a Showgirl is providing some prizing for her. Now, we can look forward to this award happening in May.
9: Yeah, the 25th, May. I think it is.
8: Yeah, in Las Vegas. Now, Olivia Dean and Somber, also on the list of first-time nominees. Mm-hmm. Along with our friend Ray.
9: Yeah.
8: And Tate McRae.
9: Yeah.
8: Tate McRae and Teyana Taylor nominated for the first time.
9: Which is great. Yeah.
8: Super
9: and
8: cool.
9: Did you see who's hosting?
8: Queen Latifah.
9: I'm gleeful.
8: I bet you are.
9: Love Queen Latifah.
8: It's live from the MGM Grand in Vegas, May 25th. And fun fact, Kel, I have stayed at the MGM Grand. It is, in fact, grand.
9: Is it?
8: It is. It's gigantic. Don't leave your hotel room to go sit by the pool and forget.
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11: Food prices have gone crazy. They go up and up. It's the oil and gas crisis, a poor economy, and continuing climate disruptions. Last week, I covered how to prepare an emergency food supply on a budget. The next step is community food growing. This spring in the Northern Hemisphere is a great time to start your neighborhood victory garden. This speech by Lamanda Joy to the Great Lakes Bioneers tells you how. It was first broadcast in 2012, and it has ways to get local food growing that never get old.
12: Dig for victory.
13: If you eat food, maybe you've noticed groceries cost more and more. Well, stock up now. Food inflation is just ramping up. It's not just the extra 200 million mouths to feed on the planet next year. Climate change is already rearranging your food bill. In North America and around the world, one big driver is the record drought in the prime crop production areas of the United States this year. Many meat producers gave up selling off their herds. That temporarily kept meat prices lower. The current cattle herd is the smallest since 1973. Once that sell-off goes through the supply chain, the high cost of corn and other grains will accelerate meat prices from 5 to 10% higher, according to one Canadian report.
14: Old men, even at 83, and children, growing food is part of their school routine nowadays. For they know that food is just as important a weapon of war as guns.
13: Sure, if more people can't afford red meat, their health will improve dramatically. Healthy vegetables are still the most affordable option in most places. But it gets much better than that. We can quickly and cheaply convert most of our cities into major food production centers. In this program, you will hear how it happened before and how local urban food production is making a rapid comeback. The kicker is, lots of folks are going for more than just the joy of healthy, self-grown food. They come for the new sense of community as well. Most of us can't afford to just kick off and head to the country. We need some income, at least to make the transition. So like Havana, Cuba, after the Soviet Empire died and stopped sending oil, we'll have to feed ourselves where we are. We are going to the city of Chicago, where the American Victory Garden movement was launched during World War II, and where it is coming back strong now. From the Great Lakes Bioneers Conference, we have an excellent recording of Lamanda Joy, founder of the Peterson Garden Project. She tells us about the Victory Garden movement, where hundreds of thousands of novice growers produced mountains of food for the war effort, how a whole nation can transform into local food production in just 1 year. That's not just something that happened in the past. Lamanda will tell us how Chicago is organizing once again to bring back urban food production. Whether you are concerned about economic collapse, climate change, peak oil, or just healthy food with no GMOs in it, this speech is a message of hope for all of us. This recording was made by Kelly Pierce of the Chicago Independent Media Center for Radio EcoShock. Here is Lamanda Joy speaking November 4th, 2012 to the Great Lakes Bioneers.
15: My name's Lamanda Joy. I'm very happy to be here with you today. Does everybody understand what the concept of a victory garden is? Yeah, lots of nods. Okay, so we'll go ahead and skip over that. Why am I talking about them? You know, I know the conference these last couple days has been a lot about inspiration and passion and, you know, what we can all do to make a difference. And I feel very attached to this victory garden story for a lot of reasons. The first of all is my parents. I have greatest generation parents. They met in 1941, love at first sight, at the Samuel Gompers Junior High School in Los Angeles. Something else significant happened that year. We went into war. So my parents, as young adults, lived through that whole experience, or what you call the greatest generation. That's my handsome father. He was drafted and served in the occupied forces just after the end of the war. He was in the occupied forces in Japan. So I grew up with a family that was talking about World War II a lot. You know, it was the biggest thing in their lives, and it has an impact to today. After the war was over, my parents moved to Oregon, where I was born, just outside of Portland, and my dad learned how to garden. And you'll notice in the background here, this is my great-grandfather's garden. During the war, it was a victory garden. After the war, it was just a garden again. My dad learned to garden there, and then when I came along in the late 60s, he taught me how to garden as I was growing up. So that's a little bit about that ethos. You know, I have this sort of unbroken chain of what happened during those times that I think is really valuable. So I'm very attached to this story and how it can make a difference for us today. Who here likes to garden? I hope that there's a few people. Okay, good. Who likes to eat? Everybody. Okay, good. Well, if you're an eater, then you're a good gardener. You have a good potential to be a gardener. Those of you that are gardeners, you know that once you get that bug, it's something that's kind of with you for a lifetime, right? So I got that bug very early growing up in Oregon, helping my dad garden. And I moved to Chicago in 94, and I lived for a number of years in a condo, which was lovely. It was a vintage condo. It overlooked the lake. It was very nice, but there was one problem. There's nowhere to garden. So every spring it got a little obnoxious. You know, where are we gonna garden? How are we gonna garden? You know, we can find neighbors with backyards. There was no community gardens to go to. It was a little bit of a problem. So February in 2006, my husband woke up one morning and he said, should we go look for a house? He's like, should we go look for a yard? I'm like, yes, let's go look for a yard. Go ahead and hit it. So we bought a yard with a house attached to it, and we called it the Yarden. So that was what it looked like when we got it, 4-foot chain link fence. Lots of sun. We didn't have any old trees that were casting shade. We didn't have any apartments looking down on it. It was nice. So we bought this yard, and there happened to be a house attached to it. And the next year, we put in this. So this is our Yarden. It's a 1,700 square feet, all organic. We do all open pollinated. We have espalier fruit trees. You know, this was my happy place, right? So I think many people are like this, or maybe I'm just like this, but I think that everybody's like me, you know, like everybody maybe has had the same experience. So I assume that everybody knew how to garden and can and bake and all cook, all these things that my parents had taught me, and I quickly learned that that wasn't the case. I started blogging about it, and I was like, whoa, people really don't know how to do this stuff, and they really want to do this stuff. So these are two of the factors that brought me to this story, but there's one more. Community. You know, I'd moved to this neighborhood. I'd been probably lived in 10 different places since I'd moved here in 94. Moved to this neighborhood. We were going to stay put, so we really wanted to support the community. And I was at my local butcher shop waiting for my order, and I looked at the wall and I saw this photo, and I was like, what is that photo? So Reuben and Irv told me the story that this photo was taken at the building where their butcher shop was in 1943, actually. The woman that took it lived in the neighborhood her entire life, and when she passed away, her family came to the butcher shop and said, hey, we found this photo, do you want it? They collected old photos. They said, sure. They stuck it on the wall. I came in and saw it many years later, and I was like, huh. So all these things sort of came together. I'm like, huh, I really want to understand the Victory Garden movement. And I had heard a lot of statistics. Maybe you've heard them too. 200 million people gardened, 40% of the food or the produce consumed was homegrown. And I'm a little OCD, right? So I said, I'm going to figure out how they did this. That's a lot of people learning to garden. That's a lot of people growing food. How do you teach an entire city to grow their own food? So that became my research question. I really dove into what Chicago did to grow their own food during World War II. So we're going to talk a little bit about the world at war. You know, the world war started in 1941. It ended in 1945. And in between, we had four summers where people were victory gardening, 42, 43, 44, 45. Most of my information is about 1942 and 1943, so I don't have the full spectrum, but that's okay. We'll talk about those 2 years. So war on the home front. During the last part of 1941, when the country was actively preparing for war, for national defense, there are already signs of food shortages and rising prices, and especially in the category of fresh vegetables. Great industries were being transformed into munitions plants, and this quickly absorbed much of the country's pool of unemployed from the Depression. One of the first industries to feel the pinch of the labor shortage was that of fresh vegetable growers, as lower paid field workers found higher paying jobs in munitions and other war industries. So the farm workers were going to find better jobs, so there weren't people to grow the food. Another issue was transportation. Transportation lines were quickly conscripted to move troops and munitions, which also impacted the delivery of fresh vegetables from farms to urban areas. As one of the higher-ups in the Chicago Victory Garden movement phrased it, Uncle Sam needs trains for munitions, so we'll have to grow our own carrots. So from the smallest family groupings, and I hope that the mother was taking this picture and not pulling the plow, but we don't know because people were desperate in these times. So from the smallest family groupings to the largest organizations, people used whatever they could to prepare their victory gardens. Here you see Mayor Boston plowing up the Boston Commons. Everyone was drafted into the victory garden effort. Religious orders, movie stars. This is Veronica Lake. She was a very famous movie star at the time, and she was known for this beautiful hairstyle that she would wear. She's sort of like the peekaboo girl. She'd look from behind her hair. Well, people were emulating this hairstyle so much it was a problem because they're all becoming Rose of the Riveters, and their hair was getting caught in machinery. So they talked to Veronica Lake about doing a campaign called Hair Wins the War. If you Google that, it's a really interesting video about hair wins the war, how you need to change your hairstyle. So for the duration of the war, she wore her hair like this to encourage women to wear their hair up. I usually wear my hair like this when I'm gardening and presenting, but I was just too busy this morning. Anyway, movie stars were involved, cartoon characters, superheroes. I'd like to point out poor Robin schwitzing up there in his Speedo up in the corner. And of course, popular culture. You know, you got really thirsty doing your victory garden, so you might need to drink a Dr. Pepper. Or if you got a little more thirsty, maybe you needed to drink your victory garden beer. Or if you were really thirsty, maybe you just drank a whiskey and let someone else do the gardening. But I'm just joking. I'm showing you these just to show how much this effort was part of popular culture. It wasn't something that was in the shadows. It was part of everything that people were doing. So back to the serious note. Industries, you know, steel mills, railway stations, Sears started 24,000 victory gardens in the Los Angeles area, newspapers, and as I back to the popular culture, this is Marshall Fields. This is the window from Marshall Fields, and that sign says, to make your victory garden grow, wear gay and chic gardening apparel, located in the sport department on floor 6. So of course, industries, especially garden industries, jumped in full force. International Harvester, which is a Chicago-based manufacturer of plows, are still here. They're called Navistar, was known to be a big supporter of the Victory Garden movement. And I'm just gonna take a little detour. You know, you gotta eat year-round. You can only garden for part of it. Canning was huge during World War II. So hand-in-hand with food production came food preservation. Modern freezing techniques were not widely used, and tin and other materials for store-bought canned foods were being used for munitions. So women were encouraged to can, dehydrate, brine, and otherwise preserve the harvest. And salute while you're doing it. So you can see that industrious preservation was serious business. It was a real war job. It wasn't just, oh, I'm gonna make some jam to give away as Christmas gifts. There would be no food if you did not can. One of the research pieces that I ran across said that 5 billion pints were preserved during World War II every summer. Has anybody done any canning this summer? Yeah, you know, it's a lot of hot work, right? 5 billion pints nationwide. Pressure cookers and canning supplies were in such high demand that their production and distribution were overseen by the government. Serious business. So at the height of World War II, 24 million meals per day were served on the 50 plus battlefronts and fronts that the U.S. participated in. So you can see that the Victory Garden effort wasn't merely a morale-boosting luxury, it was a dire necessity. And so here's some words from the Times. Americans started gardening. Gardens began sprouting behind signposts, at the bases of railroad embankments, in schoolyards and churchyards, and in window boxes. They're attended by housewives who left babies in sandboxes while they knelt to scoop and sift the soil, and by little girls who wheeled their trowels and rakes into their plots in doll buggies, and by war workers who were back to the good earth for the first time since they waded barefoot in mud puddles as children. And so the historic gardening campaign of World War II began. So that's an overview of the nation, but let's talk specifically about Chicago. You know, I mentioned a little earlier that I'm OCD. You all know what that means. If you'll notice the acronym of this organization, they are OCD as well. So they did keep things very organized. Let's talk about the Office of Civilian Defense. Fiorello LaGuardia was appointed as the person in charge of the Office of Civilian Defense. He was not happy about this. He had other things he wanted to do, and they did not include working on the Office of Civilian Defense. But the original civilian defense organization was centered around preventative measures against air attack, sabotage, and the like. You know, there was a fear that our enemies would actually make it to our shores. So people were preparing, you know, air raids and stuff like that. It was recognized that that same organization might well function in the Victory Garden field, and the OCD administrator in D.C. issued a memorandum in January of 42 urging local coordinators to set up machinery for promoting Victory Gardens. Now, I have to tell you this from my extensive research. Not all cities use the Office of Civilian Defense as the mechanism for that. Chicago did heavily. Other cities did different things, but it seemed to work for us. So the Office of Civilian Defense activities were air raid surveillance, attack training, scrap and fat collection, war bond sales, morale committees, and Victory Gardens. So rumor has it that the Office of Civilian Defense was the brainchild of Eleanor Roosevelt. She understood the impact of the First World War on the nation, and she wanted people to feel involved, feel like they were active, not just sitting here passively while all the horribleness was going on overseas. So it was her idea. However, you know, the wife of the president at that time couldn't be, you know, the brainchild of something like that or run something like that. So for a number of months, 18 months, she went to New York and she was Fiorello LaGuardia's secretary. So he didn't want to do it, so she became his secretary and sort of ran things from the shadows. So Chicago. Here's some words from the time. Victory gardening in World War II was radically different in character and extent from the corresponding activity in World War I. Lack of sustained promotion, absence of any organized scheme of promoting gardening, and general haphazard and wasteful methods destroyed much of the usefulness and productivity of the so-called war garden movement in World War I. World War II, at least, we'd learned from our mistakes, at least in Chicago, most of these faults were recognized before actual fighting took place. A thorough and complete scheme of organization was set up, largely due to the aid of the Chicago Park District, the local Office of Civilian Defense. There was a continuous program of promotion, stimulation, guidance, and active help. So this was our mayor at the time, Mayor Kelly, and he quickly appointed some Park District bigwigs to run the program. You know, we were lucky at the time. The Park District was probably the strongest it has ever been. Less than 10 years before 1941, in the mid-30s, we had three park districts. They're all run separately. They're all conglomerated into one park district. So they were very well organized. They had gone through this process of, you know, making their communications good. We also were in the Depression, so Chicago could afford really, you know, high-class Ivy League horticulturalists and business people to help with the Park District. So we were in a really lucky spot at that time to have a solid, strong Park District to help lead the way. So the goals of the Victory Garden movement were to stimulate as many people as possible to apply themselves during their leisure hours. They weren't expecting, you know, people to quit their jobs or do whatever. This was a leisure hour pursuit. They wanted to provide novice gardeners and those not familiar with vegetable growing the information they needed to make their efforts most productive. And you know this was written by a gardener because the final one lay a foundation for the continued expansion of the program in peacetime. You know, maybe if that had happened, we'd be in a different world today, but we're not. And so the resources to accomplish this were a lot of vacant lots, backyards, a strong park system, school district, libraries, corporate support, and a devoted citizenry of which 90% had never gardened before. So it wasn't that they had landscape gardened and they didn't know how to grow food. They had never gardened before. So to accomplish this and the other mandates of the Office of Civilian Defense, the city was divided into seven divisions, and there were more divisions in the suburbs. Division 7 doesn't show on here because it wasn't deemed to be important or possible to grow food. And all 77 Chicago neighborhoods were segregated into one of these seven divisions. Each division had a division chairman that reported to the OCD. And each neighborhood had a community chairman that reported to the division chairman. And each block had a block captain that reported to the community chairman. And then there were also other committees, the advisory committee, the committee on demonstration gardens, the general committee, the committee on food preservation, the committee on planning, and the committee on kinds of vegetables. So there was lots of organization going on. But that's a good thing, because that meant that we were able to have the information that we have today. Because they kept track of everything. There was this level of bureaucracy that people had to work through, and it was very successful. So block captains, they're the ones that actually got most of the work done. This was their duty, to find land 3 or 4 blocks from homes of interested parties, prepare the site, arrange for plowing, participate in the Victory Garden Council, maintain enthusiasm, and plan harvest festivals. So let's take a little detour and talk about harvest festivals. This was a festival that happened in Streeterville. Streeterville is not far from Michigan Avenue. I like to show this photo because we've been interviewing senior citizens that remember Victory Gardening. And one woman lived in this neighborhood, and she said down by the lake, although this was technically Division 7, she said down by the lake there are Victory Gardens as far as the eye could see. So people took whatever space they could as far as the eye could see Victory Gardens. So this

0: to damage or pilfer or steal from a victory garden, there's an ordinance passed that you would get fines. So those fines were, and this was made effective in July of 1924, which to me is like some bigwig's wife got her beautiful tomato stolen. So, you know, okay, now's the time, let's pass the ordinance. But anyway, there were fines of $50 to $200 levied on people that were caught busted, you know, pilfering victory gardens. In today's currency, that would be $650 to $2,600. It's a lot of money. Well, the question is, well, how would you know if something was a victory garden or just, you know, a garden? How would it apply? What is believed to be the first system of reporting or recording victory garden efforts for statistical purposes of any part of the United States was established in Chicago in 1942. A simple distribution system of decals in exchange for information was used, and a great deal of energy was on the part of the block captains was required. So what happened is, they called it decalomania. I think six color printing was a big deal back then, but 75,000 were distributed in 1942, and another 100,000 were distributed in 1943. And what happened is you gave your name, your home address, where the size of the garden was, you know, the location. Now, right, boring, snoozy statistics. The reason that we know that we had 20 million victory gardens across the country and 40% of the produce was grown is because this idea took off. It was Chicago's idea. It took off to the rest of the country, and cities, other metropolitan locations across the nation adopted this statistical method. So you can thank Chicago for those sound bites that we now hear. And then you started seeing these photos popping up in all sorts of press photos. This is a demo garden at Lincoln Park. This is Little Village. This is another one. Now this tall gentleman here is the man responsible for, he worked for the Park District. He was on the Victory Garden Committee. He's the one that was responsible for the decal. He's very proud of it. He's pointing there at it. And I just want to point out that 90% of these people had never gardened before, right? You can tell by the clothing that they're wearing. So, of course, it was very important to educate people since people didn't know what they were doing. An extensive program of lectures in six different locations throughout the city were given. Horticultural staff in the Park District led those lectures, leaders in the seed trade, commercial growers, and in addition, individual lectures were provided by garden clubs and other organizations. In 1943, 162 sanctioned garden lectures happened across these six locations. And then countless garden club lectures, which I assume were unsanctioned lectures, but they're not in the stats. And then there were mass meetings showing movies or slideshows. So if you go to YouTube and put in Victory Garden movie, it'll pull up one of these movies. There's a lot of sweeping orchestration and a very serious narrator talking about how the family's growing their own food and what they're doing. But it's interesting, you know, and I like to think all these people got together and watched, you know, these propaganda movies to learn how to grow their own food.
1: You can have vegetables, lots of them, on your table next winter. You can have your own fresh vegetables on your table this summer if you have your own Victory Garden. Yes, there's no restriction on home canning and home processing of vegetables and garden fruits and berries. 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Get the advice of a garden expert if you need it. And be prepared to grow your own for victory. Join a garden club or community garden movement, or share a garden with your neighbor. You can help win the battle of food production. You can help our fighting men get the food they need. You can help save the vital metals used in commercial canning if you grow your own Victory Garden in 1943.
0: Newspapers were also involved. They passed out a lot of pamphlets that talked about Victory Garden. Now, this wasn't ornamental. This wasn't make it pretty. This was just the down and dirty of growing food. At the time, we were just coming out of the Depression. So about 30% of the men that were going to be drafted could not be drafted because of malnutrition. So vitamins and nutrition and played a big part in this information, much like we need today, very similar situation. Let's go to the next one. There are also plans that people would hand out. You know, if you have this size garden, here's a plan for a family of four. Here's another one. Here's a plan for a family of five. And these are very, very specific. They have a little bit of succession planting information. They recommend crops that are good for Chicago. It was all very specific to Chicago. There are articles in the paper, special interest articles, weekly columns from garden experts. I love this. This is a radio program called Know Your Onions on WGN. It happened Monday through Friday. And what happened is, you know, the block captains would be out in their gardens and you'd be hearing what the problem is. This year we had a lot of problem with squash vine borers and a few other things, you know. So they'd hear what the problems are, would trickle up through the OCD bureaucracy, and they'd be very quickly able to address these problems and teach people, okay, you're having a problem with squash vine borers, here's how you deal with it. But there are also some public interest stories that happen on this show, and I would like to share with you some of the headlines that I found in my research. Rejoice, kids, spinach seeds to be scarce. Did anybody read that book a couple years ago, The $25 Victory?

0: Garden?
1: No, it was a pretty good book. Anyway, big profit on 64 cents. So back then it was a 64 cent Victory Garden. Joe Green, busy in his garden, forgets taxes. And then here we get to the fishing stories. The 4 foot radish, maybe, I don't know, maybe it was a daikon. 41 inch bean, maybe. 12 pound cabbage, I can believe that. But here's my favorite headline from the Times. Man who traded Victory Garden truck for beer, wife divorces him. Social media, what? How can that be? They didn't have Twitter back then. They actually did have something social. They had these little kiosks that were at every garden, every corner. And so if there was a newspaper article, or hey, we're all gonna get together and weed, or hey, go see Hair Wins the War at the library this weekend, all the information that you might need to know about your garden or about your community, what was happening, would be displayed in these little kiosk things. And I have seen so many photos of these little girls standing in front of them, seen them all over at the Library of Congress. It's just very interesting. That was a very key point of how people got their information. Now I have to tell you a funny story. First time I did this lecture years ago, I got to this section, it was at the Chicago Flower and Garden Show, and a family walked in, saw this slide, and turned around and walked out. Plowing doesn't sound like a very important or interesting topic, but it was very important. And now I will proceed to show you my collection, what I like to call plow porn. And it usually involves some proletariat looking guy sitting on a tractor shaking hands with someone, you know, in a fedora. I mentioned International Harvester earlier. Early in 1942, International Harvester was approached, and they very patriotically and promptly turned over three new plows for the plowing of vacant property in city limits. The Park District provided operators fuel and supplies for these plows. Demand for plowing was so intense, rules were set up to regulate it. These were some of the rules. The plot had to be a certain size, there had to be a certain opening. You had to have written permission from the landowner. You had to be inspected to make sure that the soil was good, it was level, free of debris, it had to be sunny and fertile, and four families were required to participate. So those were the rules for the Victory Gardens, at least where the plowing was concerned. And this wasn't just community gardens, this also could be, well, families had to be involved, but small gardens, huge gardens, the plows were busy. I'm gonna read what the back of this photo says. This shows the tractor plow provided by the Victory Garden Department, Office of Civilian Defense, through the cooperation of the Chicago Park District and the International Harvester Company. This Victory Garden is being prepared at the vacant lot at 5400 Ferdinand Street. The man with the rake is Frank L. Bennett, head of the Concert Bureau, who resides in the building shown in the background and who is the moving spirit in developing this Victory Garden. This shows the same area included in photo A, except now Mr. Bennett and his neighbors have something to show for their labors. The garden is located in North Austin community where Mr. Bennett is Victory Garden community chairman. He got a promotion. Notice the shrinkage in his waistline as a result of his gardening activities. This photo is taken at the inception of the community Victory Garden at 50th and Ingleside, a congested apartment house district of Chicago. The tractor plow provided by the International Harvester Company for the Victory Garden Committee is preparing the soil at an unsightly vacant lot that later will be transformed to a neat and productive garden. Local civilian defense group is studying the soil. You can see them over there checking out the soil. So this one didn't say anything on the back of it, but it's at Howard and Bell, which is the dividing line between Chicago and Evanston. And I love this photo because you see the plow, you see the little policeman checking it out. So this is another photo, another plow porn photo. Sprung originally from the Green Prairie Acres of the Midwest, Chicago goes back to the soil as their citizens began a tremendous Victory Garden campaign. One of more than 300 projected community gardens on the north side, Division 6, is this portion of the Emerald Turf back campus of the Presbyterian Theological Seminary at Belden and Bissell.
2: Worried about high food prices, climate change, peak oil, and an unstable economy? How can you feed yourself? We return to our feature presentation, Chicago Victory Gardens, Yesterday and Tomorrow, with Lamanda Joy of the Peterson Garden Project. It was recorded for the Great Lakes Pioneers.
1: So I was doing this lecture at DePaul, and when I was done, the instructor said, you know, that's right around the corner. I'm like, oh, sure, I'm sure. He's like, no, literally. So I gathered my stuff, we went around the corner, it's literally right around the corner. So that shows where they were actually plowing. In this area, in the past there is a giant soccer field. So between the shrub and the soccer field, there's about 30 feet by about 150 feet. So I've been picking on them, lobbying, you know, wouldn't it be great to put another Victory Garden in? Wouldn't that be a good educational thing for your students to understand they have all that empty space? And I did learn that they put a Victory Garden in, small garden. It's a little farther this way, but it is on that place. So it does make me happy that the land's being used for that again. So here's the tally for plowing in 1942. This doesn't include people that were gardening in their homes. It just includes community gardens that were plowed by the city. 508 separate community plots, some as large as 6 to 8 acres. An additional 1,500 community plots, including Division 5, the largest victory garden in the nation. That is located at St. Louis and Foster, Northeastern University. It was 32 acres and 800 families garden there. So I mentioned earlier that I've been talking with the senior citizens about their remembrances. One of the guys I talked to, loved him, Ron, he gardened at that garden. And he is the historian, used to be the historian for the Tribune. So he said, he's like, Lamanda, I believed it then, I believe it now, I believe that my Victory Garden has won the war. And that was the point of the Victory Garden movement, so people could feel like their effort made a difference, right? He told me once that he had to go speak there, because he was, you know, he's a historian. He pulled in the parking lot, and he said it was very close to where their garden was. He said he couldn't get out of the car. He said he sat there for 10 minutes, 15 minutes, just remembering the effort, you know, 32 acres, 800 people, and how he felt participating in something like that. It was a really beautiful story.
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3: 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You're listening to a speech by Lamanda Joy in 2012. It is still so helpful for high food prices and an uncertain future.
1: Kids were not safe from the OCD. Recognizing the rising enthusiasm for Victory Gardening by adults might demand much of the lawn space in Chicago parks, the Victory Garden Department suggested in the latter part of 1942 that school children's plots be set aside on park property during the 1943 season. All city parks were surveyed to determine suitable spaces where good soil and sunlight were available and other recreational uses would not be interfered with. Working with public schools and youth leaders, 5th through 8th graders were provided with plots on school property or on park property. The poor weather conditions in 1943 interfered with this plan. By the time growing could start, many of the children had lost interest. So instead of 30,000 plots being assigned, only 14,000 were assigned. Only 14,000. I had mentioned earlier that parades and hoo-ha was important. Here's the children's parade. This is what this photo said. Thousands of children in the upper grammar grades are being assigned garden plots, 5 by 12 in size, in 65 of Chicago's parks this week and next week. The typical planting plan for these plots includes a row of petunias at one end and zinnias at the other, with rows of lettuce, radish, snap beans, kohlrabi, carrots, and beets in between. Complete seed packets containing just the right amount of seed for each of these rows has been prepared and provided for the children with the compliments of Marshall Field and Company. Here are some of the children marching to their plots in parade form from Garfield Park. Have you ever seen those Frankenstein movies where the villagers are going after Frankenstein with the torches of the... This is like the daylight children's version. These kids are so into it. Like that little girl, I wish I had my pointer. I like to point some of these things out. That little girl with her digger, she's serious. There's some serious business happening here. I also like it because you see some of these posters, which, you know, we now think of as retro, but that was them, modern, carrying them around, the symbols of the war. This guy, little guy in the front, is holding a sign that shows what he's gonna garden, what he's gonna grow, his different seed packets, his little plan. I'm going to veer off a little bit. We are talking about urban gardening, but you know, it was a big effort with rural areas too. You know, 4-H is a big program in rural areas for farm kids to get to show their livestock, et cetera, et cetera. Well, there was a big program sponsored by Sears nationwide where they found young women garden leaders that were working in their 4-H groups to lead people into developing Victory Gardens and establishing that. And this was an event that happened in 1943 where those young ladies were all pulled together from across the nation and rewarded for their efforts. I really love their little hats and their little 4-H aprons. But anyway, back to Chicago. This was a Boy Scout troop that felt that they liked to march in formation to their garden because it prepared them for when they were going to be drafted. A little creepy. Here's some young ladies ready to garden for victory. They're a little more cheerful than the would-be soldiers in the previous picture. So this is a Chicago Park District photo. This is one of the many successful Victory Garden projects conducted through Chicago Public Schools. And this one was in charge by a woman named Miss Flersham, principal of the Brennan School. A nearby vacant lot was turned into a very fine vegetable and flower growing plot. A special ceremony and party was held the day the garden was started and plots were assigned. Right through the summer, including the hot vacation period, these youngsters continued their cultivation and insect control. Because of Miss Flersham's excellent leadership, fine crops of vegetables resulted. So this was the photo that showed in the newspaper. Here's the other photo that didn't show. And I think this really illustrates, you know, what people working with children go through. This guy in the front, I know he got busted for something. I like to joke that maybe he had a sugar high, but since sugar was rationed, maybe it was a molasses high. I'm not so sure. But if you just sort of look at that pandemonium of what those teachers had to put up with to make something like this happen, I really like that photo. So of course, they all had to report up to the OCD. These were their report cards. It would show their plot number, their row number, the gardener's name and address, have the weeds been removed, have the insects or disease been taken care of, et cetera, et cetera. And then all this information was collected and tallied on up through the ranks. The kids were not immune to the OCD of the OCD.
2: You are listening to Lamanda Joy of the Peterson Garden Project. Her talk is Chicago Victory Gardens, Yesterday and Tomorrow. But trust me, she's talking about your city and town and your future. 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
1: So the harvest. We were leading the nation in 1942. We had 12,000 family gardens on 509 community plots, 290 acres. And in 1943, 53,000 family gardens on 1,500 community plots, 14,000 children's gardens, and all of this on 908 acres. Now, this is just community gardens. This doesn't include people that have home gardens or people that weren't joiners that didn't want to fill out the form to get the sticker. This is just the information that we have. And a lot happened in the suburbs, but we're not talking about that right now. So how did Chicago do it? Let's go to the next slide. Let's just reiterate this. We had government support. There were overarching organizational structures. There was a donation of space and equipment. There's mass education, promotion, corporate and individual commitment, and recognition. So let's go on now to today. We talked about 1942, 1943. People often ask, well, did the Victory Gardens just end at this end of the war? I'm like, well, technically they did end. They stopped being called Victory Gardens, but people continued to garden. Immediately after the war ended, they became Freedom Gardens because the Cold War was starting to percolate. And so you'd see information like food fights the Red Menace. You know, it was still a disaster over in Europe. So people had to get food, and whoever was giving them food probably was the side they were swinging toward. You know, if it was Soviet Union or Russia, they could potentially become part of the Cold War Soviet Union. If it was America, so food was a real tug of war in Europe. After that, around the late 40s, early 50s, after the GI started coming back, inflation started happening. So the gardens were called thrift gardens. People continued gardening to save money. After that, around the mid-50s, people were real, real tired of gardening. You know, the world was changing. We were becoming the American dream. People were moving to the suburbs, getting big cars, and they wanted to keep up with the Joneses in different ways. So that was sort of the end, you know, of the names to the Victory Garden movement. Of course, people continued gardening through that, but from a movement perspective, it really sort of moved on to landscape gardening and my house being better looking than my neighbor's house. You know, my roses are better, my clematis is better, whatever that is. So let's talk about today. We have a new motivation for victory gardening. We don't have a universal effort, you know, toward defeating an enemy, but we all have our own little individual enemies, our own little worries that we're fighting against, and they're all valid. It could be the economy, you need to save money, it could be transportation costs, your carbon footprint, food safety, you know, other environmental concerns, GMOs, GE, loss of seed diversity, self-sufficiency, you know, and if you've grown your own food, you know that homegrown food tastes better and better. You know, it's a little preaching to the choir with this audience, but you know that this, the first administration since World War II, Eleanor Roosevelt, to have a food garden at the White House. Took a long time to get that food garden there. Just a little aside, the USDA did not want Eleanor Roosevelt to have a food garden at the White House. Did not want her to have a victory garden. They were worried that the precious resources, those precious seeds, would be squandered by those city slickers trying to grow their own food and failing because of what happened during World War I. After the first season, in cities like Chicago did such a good job, the USDA was more into it. I have found only one photo of Eleanor Roosevelt's victory garden, and she wasn't even tending it. It was the vice president, like some photo op with him and his little girl. So it was interesting that the USDA wasn't interested, which leads me to my next point. You can all collectively boo Tom Vilsack if you want. But one thing that he has done that's interesting, Tom Vilsack is the USDA Secretary of Agriculture. One of his first mandates when he got his position was to start the People's Garden Program. So the USDA is considered the People's Department. It was started by Abraham Lincoln on the anniversary of his birth. He put out this, Vilsack put out this memorandum to all the USDA facilities across the world. There's 30,000 of them. that they should start a garden or they should participate in a garden. So now every state, you know, every state, every province has a people's garden. There's all over Europe, and they've given almost 1 million pounds of produce to local food banks. So kind of interesting. I point this out because I feel like it's the first time we've had the political environment to make a movement like this, a Victory Garden, concerted effort in cities to have these huge food gardens happen. Let's also talk a little bit about communities today. You know, people lament that nobody goes to church anymore, or there aren't social organizations. People are more, you know, they don't go outside because they have air conditioning. You know, whatever those things that we don't have now that we think people had back then, you know, like we're missing something. But I like to point out that people are forming communities in new ways today. And they want to be together, but they're also using social media in a lot of ways. If you study the statistics about how people learn how to garden, the number one statistic forever and all time is from a neighbor or a friend. It's the best way. The number two statistic has until 2009 been books. In 2009, it became the internet. So your friends are your first option, or your neighbors, and your second option is the web. So I show you this because it kind of combines the best of both worlds. This book was written using social media. The authors reached out to people that had never gardened before, asked them how they'd like to learn, what they'd like to learn, wrote this book using different private groups on Facebook and Ning and different social networks, wrote the book in 90 days and published it. It's a very good gardening book, very basic gardening book, good stuff. But the difference is, if you have a question on page 72 about the asparagus pea, you can send them a tweet, you can send them an email, you can go to their Facebook page. So you still are able to have that community relationship with people, despite the fact that you're reading a book.
4: What's the name of the book and the author?
1: It's called Grocery Gardening. It's by Jean Ann Van Crevelen. This is a garden at 77th and the Lake. This is Rainbow Beach. It's a community garden that was an original World War II Victory Garden. It's the one existing community garden in Chicago that has lived its whole life from World War II till today. I heard when I was speaking a couple weeks ago that there are three gardens in Evanston that have continued to be gardens since World War II, which is fascinating. A little funny story about this garden, it's on the bus line. You know, the Park District doesn't like fencing gardens because they want their property to be available to everybody, right? That's what the Park District is all about. Well, this garden was on the bus line, and the bus driver would stop in front of the garden and let people go to the garden and pick food that weren't gardeners, and then get back on the bus and drive off. So the Park District agreed that maybe in these circumstances it would be okay to have a fence and the lock on the gate so the gardeners didn't grow all their food for the people on the bus. So I'd been doing all this research and you know, kind of got excited about the idea of Victory Gardens and what sort of impact it could have today. And they seemed to do a really good job during World War II. They had this nice plan. So I thought, what would it be like if we just followed those steps and just recreated Victory Garden? That photo on the far side, circled in my neighborhood, that was an empty lot. Everything else had been built up, but that one piece was an empty lot. So I was driving down, and it actually isn't today because this was 3 years ago, I was driving down Peterson with my husband. I've been studying all this. I've been talking to my parents about it. You know, we had just bought our house a few years earlier. And I'm like, that's the lot from the picture. He's like, what are you talking about? I'm like, the lot from the picture, the lot from the picture. He said, you're gonna kill us, right? We were driving. You know, I just had my epiphany, like, that's a lot from the picture. Well, you know, maybe we should try and put in another Victory Garden. So I went to my alderman and I said, hey, did you know that this was a Victory Garden? I'm a master gardener. Why don't we, you know, I've been studying World War II. Why don't we try and put a Victory Garden in? And he said, go for it. So we got a lot of support. So here was my game plan, right? Government support, donations of space and equipment, overarching organizational structure, mass education, corporate individual commitment, and recognition. Not reinventing the wheel, just doing exactly what they did during World War II. So what happened is we were trying to repeat history. History repeating itself, or as I like to say, history re-eating itself. So we started the Peterson Garden Project. This was our plan. You know, as I mentioned, I'm a master gardener. I've been a food gardener all my life. And so I tried to think through, okay, we want to invite people that had never gardened before. We want to keep it as simple as possible. We want to remove as much complexity as possible so people can go in here and really succeed. So that's how we designed the garden. And I'll get to that a little bit more in a few minutes. You know, so then I was the block captain. I'm gonna go to the next slide. You know, one of the block captain's duties is morale boosting. So this was us at the groundbreaking. I'm making everybody do a sing-along. I'm not gonna make you do a sing-along today, so don't worry. That's me doing the sing-along. That's our alderman laughing at me. So we use social media to launch this garden. We launched it in April 27th of 2010, and within 5 days, we had 50 people in the community that were meeting at a restaurant to talk about this garden. I thought, you know, if 20 people wanted to do it, it would be fun. And it ended up between those people and the people that joined after that becoming the largest edible garden in the city at that time. Anyway, we used Twitter. These were some of the people that started with us at that first spot. And we had to educate people, right? 90% of the victory gardeners in World War II didn't know how to grow their food, so we invited people that had never grown their food before. We did it very simply. You know, all of our beds are raised beds. Now, I'm not advocating one way or another. There's a million ways to garden, and if your food's growing, you're doing it right. But we did it specifically using square foot gardening techniques. And there's a tool on Gardener Supply called the Kitchen Garden Planner. So we had homework for people. What do you want to eat? Here's the size of the beds. Go to this website, pick what you want to eat. It's a drag and drop tool where you can, you know, grab peppers and it'll show you how many per square. And then people would bring their homework and we would teach them from there. This is actually a little video and I will talk through. Someone always asks, what kind of soil did you use? Where'd you get the water? So I'll answer some of those questions during this video. Now this is a time lapse of when we put the garden in 2010. I also would like to point out, like 1943, it was an incredibly wet, rainy spring. So every time I planned a volunteer activity, we got rained out. This was the beds. We put in 157 raised beds. It had been a foundation, you know, so there was a building, but it was gone. So there was no topsoil. I personally like raised bed gardening for many reasons, and if you want to know what those are, we can talk afterwards. But we put down 250 cubic yards of mulch, which is a lot. We built the beds. You can see how they're lining them all out now. We put weed barrier in the bottom. And then we got 110 cubic yards of a mushroom compost organic garden mix. We do all organic gardening. We teach everybody organic gardening. And so then people became members of the Peterson Garden Project. They paid a small fee and then they got assigned their bed. So then here you see the individuals starting to put in the soil. So everybody had to shovel their own soil. And then if you look, you'll start to notice how some of the square foot markings start to develop. So you can see that those are some of the new gardeners. And this was a space of about 5 days. We condensed it down into this little 3-minute thing. We had some rain in there, but once we got the, so there you can see the square foot gardening. Once we got the beds put in, it went pretty fast. It was a little bit of a hair pulling exercise, you know, getting things delivered. Our gate never seemed to be enough for the dump trucks coming in, so we'd have to take the fence down, put the fence up, and if the guy didn't show up when he said, then, you know, like, it was a lot of drama at first. Sure learned a lot, though, that first year. So, you know, sometimes you stumble into really wonderful things unsuspecting. You know, I never really thought anything more than to satisfy my own curiosity, what if we did this? But we learned, you know, there's a famous permaculturalist that said all the problems in the world can be solved in a garden. We learned that very quickly in this garden. People were there for a lot of reasons, and mostly it was for the community. So the food growing was a good thing, but the community that formed out of it was a big deal. So we thought, this worked pretty good. We've done it before. What could we do to do more of this, you know, share this model and make this happen? So we decided that we needed to be a not-for-profit, and we decided that we had a motto, and that was to recruit, educate, and inspire a new generation dedicated to making urban food production the norm, not the exception. And so the next phase, that was the 2010-2011, we started getting very serious about doing this in a bigger scale. So we spent a lot of time in 2011. We had a lot of interest from the press. We had a lot of visits. A lot of people really liked how the model worked, how the allotment-style garden worked. People had it a sense of community, but they're still responsible for their individual piece. It wasn't, here's a huge space, let's all agree on what we're doing, which is a good thing, it's a good model, but we wanted to have a big garden, we wanted to have a lot of people learning, and so that model seemed to work. This year was the 70th anniversary of the first Victory Garden season of World War II. So before the Occupy Wall Street movement happened, we had a program we were calling 1% for Victory. Couldn't call it that after Occupy Wall Street, but we essentially wanted to do 1% of what they'd done in 1942. So our goal was to put in 5 community gardens, teach 7,500 people how to garden, and have 5% of the produce donated to food agencies. So we were starting, of course, up in our Division 6. That's where I live, and it's very close to our original garden. And so these were the gardens that we worked on this year. Land on Lincoln is, we didn't get our lease in time, but we're building that one right now. Veg Waters and Edgewater, We like to have a sense of humor. Montrose Green is right by the CTA Brown Line stop, so if you're on that platform, you can look down on that garden. Global Garden is at Lawrence in Sacramento. It's a 1.5-acre property that we share with an urban refugee training farm. And Stars Garden is at an old, the property of an old no-till motel across from the drive-through Starbucks on Lincoln and Jersey. So it's very interesting because it has still has the star sign up there. So, and we were also very fortunate, we put in a community garden at the Field Museum. This is Diane Wheely. I don't know if anybody here is familiar with Seed Savers Exchange. I'm a big Seed Savers Exchange junkie. They've really influenced a lot of my personal choices about food and gardening. And so it was a great pleasure to get to work with Diane. She's a very funny lady. She said, you know, I always like it when people have a little bit of sculpture in their garden. So that's the Brachiosaurus in the back. That's what she was referring to. We ended up calling it the Broccoliosaurus. So we were able to put in four of those gardens. We were able to put the Field Museum garden in this year. And who knows for next year? We ended up having about 2,600 people gardening with us. We had 690 plots. We gave 5% of the food from each of those gardens to local food pantries around the gardens. And you know, those are the stats of the stuff. But really, the stuff that you don't see is the community. You don't see how these taking these spaces and giving people a skill that they can share that applies to everybody. Everybody eats, right? That's the part you don't really see. So, you know, I get to talk about this stuff a lot, but, you know, we have a community of people that stepped up from the very beginning. You know, when I'm out standing in the middle of that big empty lot thinking, am I insane? What was I thinking? You know, how can I possibly do this? And people started coming, like, I can do this, I can do this. I'm in marketing, I'm in fundraising. And this amazing community formed to make this project happen. So, as I said, I stumbled on this idea. You know, I had these stories from my parents. I love gardening and I was curious. And I'd like to show this next photo. These are my parents today. You know, this is a quote from JFK that I think is really important. One person can make a difference and everyone should try. You know, during World War II, everybody had to try. You know, everybody had to do it. And today we live in a nicer world in a way. You know, we're not in conflicts like that. We are in conflict, don't get me wrong. But you know, our world, we're living in the world that World War II created. But I still feel that it's really important that we try. You know, it's good to not try for the perfect. Don't let the perfect get in the way of the good. You know, it's just get out there. You know, if I would have thought about, you know, maybe thought more about that project, I might not have embarked on it. I was traveling 80% of the time for work, you know. I just felt like this is really compelling to me. Surely it's compelling to other people. And it certainly worked out. I also like to point out sometimes with certain audiences, this is one lifetime, you know. This is one lifetime. And my mother says that when she was little, everybody had chickens. You knew how to cut the head off a chicken. You got your eggs. You had a neighbor that had milk. Even in the urban areas, you had access to that stuff. And the food system has changed so dramatically in one lifetime. And I sometimes feel, I sometimes visualize it, you know, like I have my mother who taught me to can and cook and bake, and my dad who taught me gardening and many other really useful skills. And they're old. They're 85, you know? And I sometimes feel like, you know, that stuff is slipping away. Right, those skills, and it's very important not to let that happen. So I feel very committed to the fact that we need to take care of ourselves a little bit more. So that I do in honor of my mom, my Rosie the Riveter mom, but that's what I have to say today about Victory Gardens.
5: Take a few tips like these from the old gardeners, and you'll soon be growing your own tomatoes, peas that melt in the mouth, carrots that will be a revelation, potatoes at your service whenever you want them, and cabbages fit for a king. There's a bit of ground waiting for you somewhere. And surely, isn't an hour in the garden better than an hour in the queue?
3: 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I hope this program inspires you to take green action where you live. I'm Alex Smith. Next week, we're back with all new programs, from superstorms to the latest predictions of rapid climate change. 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
4: 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This is Smioint, spelled S-M-A-O-I-N-T-E.